0: come again.
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2: Desert of the real rap. I devoted 20 years to that, but never accept the fact. Just a white dude killing shit. I'm my own man, like Hal 3000 with a heart. Like they pulled it out of whale and stuck it in a hummingbird. Hoping that the kid had failed, but nope. Should've listened. Welcome to the future. Hope you still can have a pot

Check the coordinates. Something's a mess in the orbit. Best get a hold of it. A routine check will make it known. Scanning international space for a satellite that's out of place. Shouldn't be a red light shining on the face of this analyst, but the interface is all solid, and that's bad. Time for everybody to find a crash pad, a bunker nobody would have thunk, but it's plain to see. Another unexplainable anomaly. If money's unavailable, inevitably anything depending on the stable internet is gonna crash. Tear it down. Debatable what happens after that, it doesn't matter. Really, all you gotta know is that it's bad. So she ring the alarm. Please be on guard, though these things are often harmless. No need to be alarming, but please be warned easily. This leads to carnage. People freak with no tech. Microchip in your neck. Won't connect. Evil things be offline. Again, things will be fine.

Find them. End them. Virus, virus, time is of the essence. When you find this virus, mine its obsolescence. You must kill that shit. Kill that shit. Kill that shit. Human unedited ended a technical betterment for all the rest of them, no. Up and excessive unethical detriments, what are they other than pest to control? Pest to control? Best get the trap. Group them together and dead them like that. You can loop in the general public, they love it. You justify suffering by snuffing a rat. Picking up a hot wire. Hear the clip and you can tell he's spitting hot fire. You see the difference, he is managing a hand of propaganda. Understand he do the damage of a rock wire. Bite down with a dot on swollen mug on me. Waking up your family with stuff unseen. Everybody panicking because that dream. Show them all the savagery of them rat things. That shit gon' fuck up the order. Have them throwing fists when they stuck at the border.

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Either a protector or rejector, and rejectors won't be tolerated. They'll be hunted down to hell.

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Gotta admit, that looked like fun. 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If the war ain't done, then the war ain't won. 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

0: dust on the heart. 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

the fact that you were gone. I know it was the time to leave, 'cause everything has been done. I'd wish I could have said goodbye and hug you one last time. But never mind, that was it. Now you're gone. Sleep well.

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How many did we get? Did we get anybody over there? We got two or three over there. What about on this side? We get anybody over here? We get anybody over here? We got a few. We didn't get nobody? I'm going to try it one more time. Now, if we don't get anybody this time, I said if we don't get anybody this time, we're going to cut the piano player. Well, we have to pick on somebody. We can't pick on the audience. We have to pick on somebody. What did he say? Who? Who's over there? Your brother's over there. Guitar player, so he cut you and your brother. This boy's from Texas. We can go on with the song. I'm going to try it again. If I attend church on this Sunday. You know, that didn't sound that good to me. I think these guys got something going on back here. You think they got something going on? Well, I'm going to try it again. If I attend church on this Sunday. Well, all right then. If you like it, I'll go ahead and do some more. All right. If I attend church all day Sunday and come back home and raise all day Monday, most of us do. You know.

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Then I'd rather my baby jump up and hit me. Then for my

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I had to find something of my own. And I came up with this thing called the soda fountain rag. And I can't play it, but I'll show you how to suppose it was started like this.

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Well, it's the left hand gets, you know. Things ain't what they used to be. You know.

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He looks out a window without glass. The walls are made of cardboard. Newspapers on his feet, and his father beats him because he's too tired to beg. He's got 9 brothers and sisters. They're brought up on their knees. It's hard to run when a coat hanger beats you on the thighs. Pedro dreams of being older and killing the old man, but that's a slim chance. He's going to the boulevard. He's gonna end up on the dirty boulevard. He's going out to the dirty boulevard. He's going down to the dirty boulevard. This room costs $2,000 a month. You can believe it, man, it's true. Somewhere a landlord's laughing till he wets his pants. No one dreams of being a doctor or a lawyer or anything. They dream of dealing on the dirty boulevard. Give me your hungry, you're tired, you're poor, I'll piss on them. That's what the statue of bigotry says. You're poor huddled masses, let's club them to death and get it over with and just dump them on the boulevard. Get them out on the dirty boulevard. Going out to the dirty boulevard. They're going down on the dirty boulevard. Going out. Outside it's a bright night. There's an opera at Lincoln Center. Movie stars arrive by limousine. The Klieg lights shoot up over the skyline of Manhattan, but the lights are out on the mean streets. A small kid stands by the Lincoln Tunnel. He's selling plastic roses for a buck. The traffic's backed up to 39th Street. The TV whores are calling the cops out for a suck. And back at the Wilshire, Pedro sits there dreaming. He's found a book on magic in a garbage can. He looks at the pictures and stares up at the cracked ceiling. Count of three, says, I hope I can disappear and fly, fly away.

He forced me northwards quite against my will. Up to these outlands, to this icy place. Creation's rebels move at quite a pace.

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Yeah, who were the pests that called me here when I could have been in bed? Then the river nixes below me from their watery depths did yell. Oh, please would you kill all the gods for us, Father Odin? Do it well.

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Fight even the Catholics of Ireland.

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Then the matriarch of the Nixie clan swam forward to explain her fears. A silver-haired old grandmother of 1460 years. We beseech you, do dispatch them and their foul homosocial aim. For as Robert Graves will one day assert, the true fiend rules in God's name. The true fiend rules in God's name. The true fiend rules in God's name. The true fiend rules in God's name. The true fiend rules in God's name. The true fiend rules in God's name.

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The electric word, life, it means forever, and that's a mighty long time. But I'm here to tell you, there's something else. The afterworld. 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So when you call up that shrink in Beverly Hills, you know the one. Doctor, everything will be all right. Instead of asking him how much of your time is left, ask him how much of your mind, baby. Because in this life, things are much harder than in the afterworld. 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

0: Let me be lonely. Hallo und willkommen zurück zu Radio Helsinki. 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
1: 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Va a ser en inglés la ponencia. Muchas gracias, Joey.
2: Yeah, okay. Yeah, so thank you very much for that introduction. It already sort of said some of the key points about me, because I wanted to start by, I guess, explaining a little bit about how I got to supporting the publication of the two books that I'm going to talk about today. And it really did come out of my interest in prison writing and culture that has to do with questions of crime and punishment. Because I've always been interested, I think, in literature and forms of writing that try to kind of have an impact on the material world and that kind of link themselves very directly to politics and to questions of struggle, right? And I've been struggling myself to write this second book about the cultural politics of the war on drugs for quite a few years now. And I think it's partly because I started out trying to analyze, I guess, literature and culture and film and TV shows that were kind of complicit, I thought, in the drug war violence. So things like shows like Narcos and this kind of culture that very much kind of glorifies violence. And I found this a very depressing topic. I haven't really enjoyed writing about it at all. And what is actually, I found much more interesting, and the book is much more about this now, is these far less well-known forms of cultural production that, you know, really very rarely make it to Europe, very rarely make it out of their own small context in which they are produced, but which actually through the process of production form, actually kind of enact processes of resistance, albeit in quite small sometimes and localized ways. And so, yeah, these two books that I'm going to talk to you about are El Camino de la No Violencia and Totoltin Palomas, which are both collectively written books that come out of contexts of great violence, quite different contexts, and they were written in very different ways. And the idea of literature and or a writing being part of a struggle for justice is articulated, I think, much more clearly, or quite clearly, in the introduction of this first book. And what I'm going to be sort of trying to ask is doing a comparison with Totoltin and asking whether it does something similar, quite different. Both books were written by indigenous people and that we've already heard about in two of the other presentations, right? Indigenous people.

people today have survived centuries of structural violence and violence of all kinds. So both books are sort of testimony to that survival as well. And yeah, when I say that I've sort of played a role in supporting them, I've sometimes sort of talked about decolonization because, I mean, that's been a kind of academic buzzword in recent decades. But really what my role in both of these texts, which I'm very proud of, but it has been very small, has really just been to get money. So for me, kind of decolonization has meant just trying to get money through using my kind of position in the university and send it to groups who are really doing that work, you know, to support them. And I think that, yeah, it's again, it's a small thing, but it is, that to me is a sort of material form of, I mean, I don't know if I would go so far as to call it decolonization, but I'd be interested to know what you think. I don't know if I'm going to talk for a full 45 minutes. I was kind of expecting people to have more questions as well. So I might just stop and there'll be a gap. So I would like you to try, as you're listening, think of some questions because I might not fill all the time. If anybody is interested in kind of literary theory or, you know, contemporary Latin American literature, one of the biggest figures of the moment, and I think one of the most, it's not just me, many people have recognized as one of the most significant writers of the moment, the contemporary moment, is Cristina Rivera Garza. She's published a lot of books. She's won a lot of prizes. She won the Pulitzer Prize last year. And I think she's a fantastic writer. And she has a kind of theorized some of the questions that I'm interested in looking at. So for literary theorists, here is a bit of a long quotation from her. So she has this idea of necroescritura, which is writing about death, as the term implies, and writing that she calls disappropriative writing, desapropiación. And what she is kind of getting at, I think, is a similar questions that I'm interested in. The right, sort of recognizing the ways in which writing is kind of not just an individual pursuit, but can also be collective. And she also draws on indigenous ideas, specifically those of a Miche anthropologist, Floriberto Diaz. So she's explaining her idea. She says, in sum, recapping, disappropriation is a practice that, in recognizing writing as labor, endeavors to unveil the different forms of collective work that structure and constitute a text. Drawing largely from the concept of communality, as formulated by the Miche anthropologist Floriberto Diaz, a concept centered on an understanding of labor as production and reproduction of the material world through vertical and horizontal axes that unify specific communities' spiritual and material experiences. I concluded the previous chapter with a prediction both outrageous and rigorous. It went like this: the writings of the future, those truly critical writings that some might call avant-garde, others would simply describe it as experimental, and still others may simply call daring or innovative, will eventually become an act of pure gratitude. And she goes on to sort of describe this sort of it's almost like a Borgesian sort of experiment about, and she talks about a book that would be composed entirely of just thanks, you know, so which is obviously a sort of it's sort of a joke, but it's she's talking about, you know, how you very often have pages and pages of acknowledgements at the end of a book about all the people that were involved. And yeah, I think both of these books kind of reach towards that, recognizing that kind of communality as well. They are processes involving a lot of different people, but in ways that are actually kind of more explicit than what Cristina Rivera Garza is talking about, because she's writing really here about her own writing, and she does write and sign as a single individual author, right? But she's sort of talking about recognizing the collective processes that go into all of her books. Now these two, I think, have reached towards something similar, but through much more explicit collective processes. So I will first talk about the Abejas of Actial, and I will try to not take up too much time by giving a little bit of a history of this movement. Has anybody heard of them, the Abejas? Okay, so they are an indigenous social movement, mostly composed of speakers of the language that in

In Spanish, it's usually called tzotzil, which is like not their own word for their language. Their own word for it is batzik op, which means our language. And tzotzil is actually an imposition of the Aztecs, which means the kind of bat language. So they sometimes also call the people of the bat, but that was a kind of external label. And they live in the alturas de Chiapas. And they are kind of allies of the much more famous Zapatista movement. Have people heard of the Zapatistas? Yeah. So the Abejas have very similar goals to the Zapatistas. And they also share with the Zapatistas the idea that they live autonomously, right? So this idea of autonomía, which basically means they live outside and kind of against the Mexican state, which is a very hegemonic institution that really doesn't like to tolerate anyone resisting it or living outside of it. And the Zapatistas, of course, rose up or came out of their sort of 10 years of preparation in the early 90s, in 1994, explicitly in resistance of the neoliberal reforms that were, among other things, going to make it much easier for private capital to buy ejido land, right? I don't know if people know about the complexities of land ownership in Mexico, but one of the big things the Zapatistas were against was the fact that the then Mexican government was trying to bring in neoliberal free market policies as part of the NAFTA Accords, so the sort of North Atlantic Free Trade Agreement, which would make American, well, US and Canadian companies able to buy up land which had previously been held in common through this legal type of collective ownership that had been put in place during the Mexican Revolution. And so it was partly in defense of that that the Zapatistas rose up. Obviously, they also wanted to overthrow capitalism and the entire Mexican state, but that didn't quite work. But the then Mexican government was extremely, you know, shocked at the degree of support that the Zapatistas had. You know, there were, you know, tens of thousands of members and sympathizers amongst five different indigenous language groups in Chiapas. And the Abejas, to just give you a sense on the map of these are the language groups of the five main indigenous languages still spoken in Chiapas. And this map shows some of the flashpoints of the Zapatista uprising. Now, the Abejas already existed. They had come into existence and they'd formalized their organization in 1991 in response to a land dispute. And some people basically being falsely imprisoned, some men from one of their communities being falsely imprisoned. And what kind of held them together was, as a group within the broader Tzotzil language area, was the fact that they were all members of a kind of very left-wing and radical type of Catholicism, a liberation theology-inspired form of Catholicism called El Pueblo Creyente, so the people who believe. And this was a very bottom-up religious movement where they have catechistas, so catechists, the sort of from the community. So it's sort of a thorn in the side of the mainstream Catholic Church, but has been supported by certain sort of radical bishops. Most importantly, Samuel Ruiz, who was the Bishop of Chiapas at the time, who was very much on the side of the poor, and he was very radical. He was called the Red Bishop. And the Zapatista, I mean, the Abejas, sorry. When the Zapatista uprising occurred, they supported the aims of the Zapatistas and they signed up to a lot of their peace, their demands, along with lots of other indigenous groups. But they did not join the Zapatistas in armed struggle because they said that their religious beliefs prevented them from doing so because they were pacifists, right? And they had, so this image on the front, that is also the image on the front of the book, is from the time when they marched on San Cristobal, the capital of Chiapas, in order to demand the release of their imprisoned neighbors and brothers. And that

skeptic basically worked. So they sort of are, you know, believers in adherence to of like pacifist methods of resistance and social change. And however, the Mexican government did not want other indigenous groups allying with the Zapatistas, right? So they quite cynically, and I am kind of simplifying the history here, it's very complicated and you could get into the weeds with it, but they decided to make an example of the abejas, who were in many ways a very soft target, right? And there, because of the conflict between the Zapatistas and the Mexican state, there were a lot of displaced, internally displaced people. And there was a refugee camp in next to a bend in the road in a previously kind of very insignificant sort of unknown collection of houses called Acteal. And this refugee camp had Zapatista members living within it and also abejas living amongst each other. And they were, you know, neighbors, friends of the same indigenous, of the same language. And the 22nd of December, 1997, a paramilitary organization called the Red Mask, La Máscara Roja, entered the refugee camp. And the Zapatistas, there had been kind of threats against people in the refugee camp, right? And the Zapatistas members had like left in advance of the massacre. However, the abejas put their faith in God and remained praying in a sort of makeshift chapel that they had erected by the side of the road. And there was a terrible massacre and 45 people were killed, 18 women, two of whom were pregnant. So sometimes the number is put at 47, 20 children and 17 men. And this massacre was, you know, one of the worst, remains one of the worst in Mexican, in a very, you know, what is a very violent history of Mexico. And it led to, the abejas kind of having to focus most of their attention as a social movement on gaining justice for those who had been killed, right? And so ever since then, they have been campaigning partly for their own existence and to maintain the lands that their members work, but also, you know, the massacre was just so traumatic, as you can imagine, that it's completely shaped the history of the organization ever since. And they have pursued all sorts of strategies in order to try and get justice and recognition. And, you know, to this day, have not received what they would recognize as proper justice. And, you know, they say that, you know, the Mexican justice system is completely corrupted. It is a supreme court of the rich and of criminals, or you could call it, they say, the supreme court of injustice of the nation, because they... And the way in which they have tried to pursue justice is interesting, because they do actually know who carried out the massacre, right? And one of the most sort of awful elements of it was that it was in fact other indigenous people who were their neighbors, who were kind of compelled to do so by the Mexican army. So not the direct neighbors, but from sort of a neighboring village.

governor of the state of Chiapas, and they blamed the president, Ernesto Zedillo, who signed off on the counterinsurgency strategies that was used against them and that led to the training of these paramilitary groups, right? And so what they ended up doing, in the face of a kind of, you know, decades of impunity in terms of the people that they actually think were responsible, was to turn to what they call Lequil Chapanel, which is obviously Tzotzil, and which to them means kind of true or dignified justice. And I'm now quoting from this book. So we realized that we did not need the government to validate the efforts that from the organized people, to validate the efforts that from the organized people and from the victims, we can ourselves judge and let the world know the truth, which the state has tried to hide and cover up at all costs, and that the state will never judge or punish itself. We realize that it is important to find other comrades who have suffered the same as us, so that we can say together, we will not tire of denouncing, neither will we stop walking the path of the other justice. So Lequil Chapanel, another translation of it would be the other justice. We are not alone now, we are many, and it is important to meet each other and gather force. And specifically, this kind of project of Lequil Chapanel, the other justice, has three strategies. So to reflect on the kind of gendered elements of injustice, and there they draw a lot on the Zapatistas who also do this, to maintain sites of memory and debate, and to participate in national and international memory events. Another important part of it is that it also is about ensuring the non-repetition of this kind of massacre, right? Go on. Since 1997, our objective is to seek justice, but a true justice, in which those who are material and intellectually responsible for the massacre are punished, but above all, that there be a guarantee that there will never be a repetition. This is the path we have taken from the beginning, but we know that it is not easy and it can take years. Unfortunately, there have been 25 years and justice has not arrived. There have been years of struggle and resistance, and those who remain here, we are at the foot of the struggle and hoping for and constructing justice. And so one of the members of the Abejas who I've kind of become friends with, who goes by the name of Ha, which in Tzotzil, it means water, says that, you know, or explained to me that telling the story of the Abejas is a big part of Lequil Chapanel, but that it is also a mode of life. It is a way of raising children. And it is also following Jesus, although he said, you know, not that we should just follow Jesus because he was the son of God or whatever, but, you know, we should follow Jesus because he was a person who denounced imperialism, you know, so a very political kind of understanding of the Bible. And struggling also, even if it means death. Just as the hero twins of the Popol Vuh, which is a sort of sacred text of the Maya, also struggled. And that also justice is won just through being organized with others. And so the creation of this book, therefore, and the publication of this book does also play a role in the creation of this, by this account of justice, right? Because it is a way of preserving the story of the Abejas and of transmitting it. And the way in which they produced the book, as I was telling you at the beginning, was extremely interesting to me. And so I found out about it, and I kind of, because I volunteered to be a kind of human rights observer in the Abejas community. And it was purely by chance that I found out they were writing it. It was because one of the daughters of one of the Abejas cut herself with a machete, and they didn't have any the sort of medical official, or didn't have kind of gloves to sew up the cut,

0: So they came and asked us if we could, if we had any like surgical gloves, which I luckily had some. So I lent them to him, or gave them to him, didn't use them again. And while he was, the girl's father was sort of waiting for the stitches to be sewn up. I got chatting to him, and he was sort of very stressed out. And it turned out he had been appointed to the commission of the book, La Comisión del Libro. And he sort of said to me, "Oh, you know, I'm part of this group who's been charged with writing this book, but you know, I've never written a book before, and the way in which we're doing it is just a lot of pressure on us, because we've tried to get the stories from everybody from the whole history of the movement together, and we've written them all down, but now we're in the process of having to read them all out to the whole collective, and everybody is having their say on how the stories, they're trying to get us to change them. It's a very stressful process, and we don't even have any money to get it printed, so we don't know how we're going to bring the book out." And so I told him, "Well, you know, I've had some success getting this, getting money from universities to do this kind of thing." And a colleague who was with me at the time actually got the money. So Natasha Tanner is really the one to thank, but I did try. But actually, she and the University of York funded the book. The process by which it was made, I thought was just fascinating, as I hadn't heard of a book being produced through this kind of a collective process that then involved these sort of open readings where everybody who had been involved would then sit around and have to kind of agree. And after the book came out, I was talking to Ha about it. Ha was also one of the commission of the book. I said, you know, it seems like it's almost like a book that was written democratically through kind of direct democracy. And he was like, "Well, yeah, maybe, but that's not really what we would call it." You know, direct democracy being, I guess, the kind of term that is used by political theorists to describe how the Zapatistas organized. And he was like, "No, we would call it, we produced this book according to a principle of Chapal Co-op." And then he sort of tried to explain to me what this meant. So chapal means to be organized, and co-op has multiple meanings. It can mean like word, the word, la palabra, in that kind of sense, I guess, that is much sort of much stronger than you have than the word means in English, right? I think the la palabra is also stronger in Spanish than it is in English, in the sense of its sort of importance, and also its capacity to kind of change and influence the world. But for the abejas and for the speakers of Tzotzil, I think it has an even stronger kind of meaning. So, to create Chapal Co-op means kind of to talk until you have created a kind of collective agreement that you can then make real, right? And co-op meaning kind of organizing the words, but also kind of organizing the problem or organizing the conflict, right? And the Zapatistas, when they talk in Tzotzil about revolution, use a similar term, which is pas co-op, which is to make the word material. So to sort of keep one's word or make the word real. And that is how they talk about the sort of revolutionary changes that they have made in their community, which is very interesting. So Ha explained to me that you would use the phrase Chapal Co-op in terms of, you know, if there was a big disagreement within the movement or if there was a meeting where there was something difficult going to be discussed, they would say, "Hubo Chapal Co-op." Like, was there Chapal Co-op at the end? Did you manage to find a collective agreement? Did you get through it? And did you find a way to be together and agree? And they did. is how they produced this book, an incredibly long and slow process. And it's very interesting how it is written. It's written in this sort of collective voice. So it's we did this, we did that throughout. So really kind of the voice of this whole organization. How am I doing for time? So I started very late, didn't I? But I don't know if you want to... Yeah? Okay. And yeah, I think to sort of emphasize again, I guess the final point of this is that for the abejas, in terms of Lequil Chapanel, in terms of the other justice, and telling the story and listening to the story and hearing of what happened to them, that is a very material way in which other justice is created. You know, so even by sort of being here and listening to their story, even as translated through me, and certainly if you were to read the book, that would be a part of the process of creating justice in their terms. So now I'm going to turn to this other book, which is quite different. So this Totoltin Palomas was written by indigenous women imprisoned in the federal prison of Michapa, which is an absolutely absurd institution. It is a massive prison, the biggest women's prison in Latin America. And it has capacity for 2,528 women, which I don't know if anybody knows anything about women's prisons. That is a very, most women's prisons have sort of 50 people, or, you know, 50 women in them. There's very few women imprisoned globally compared to men, and very few in Mexico compared to men. But the Mexican government decided in its wisdom that it needed a federal prison for women. So there was only one in the whole country. So, and it's absolutely vast. You can see a bit better on the next slide. This is just taken from Google Maps. So it's over a kilometer long. And it's built in the state of Morelos, just kind of south of Mexico City, maybe an hour and a half drive south of Mexico City. And it was opened in 2016. And since it was opened, it's never been full. It's never been at more than 50%. I believe currently it's considerably lower. And it was built by a company owned by Carlos Slim, who is a, sort of oligarch who did incredibly well out of the process of like opening up and privatizing state institutions that the Zapatistas were against right in the 90s. And his company has this ridiculous deal with the Mexican government where the Mexican government pays him as if it was full. Right. So he's just raking it in, even though this prison is empty. And it's an exceptionally and absurdly high security prison. Right. So I've visited many prisons in Latin America in general, but also in Mexico. And I've visited men's prisons where there are very high ranking cartel members and you know, you could just essentially just walk straight in, like, you know, with absolutely minimal checks, or you could just hand over your passport or your phone in some cases not. I have, you know, visited just by walking in. This prison, you have to go through 18 different security checks to get in. It's literally the same machines. You put your possessions through one of those airport scanners three times. Right. And then you get inside and you're confronted by, you know, these sort of grandmothers, indigenous grandmothers. And so the idea that they are the people who are, you know, responsible for the violence of the war on drugs, which is, you know, the excuse for the construction of this prison is just completely absurd. And it's exceptionally horrible in terms of, you know, many prisons are not semi-open, but, you know, generally, if people are able to get visits from their family members, if the prisons are located near to where their family members are, it's not so bad. This prison is very far from anywhere because it's the only women's federal prison. Women are sent there from all over Mexico, so they're mostly extremely far away from their families. The possibility of visiting is so difficult to visit. It's in the middle of nowhere. It's also, you can see better actually in this picture, there is like nothing green within it. The patches of green you can see there is actually astroturf. So it's just this sort of scar, this massive kind of desertified scar on the landscape. And because, you know, it's so horrible, there was a wave of suicides there, with, I think, 22 women having taken their own lives so far since it opened, which is very, you know, very, very high numbers. And partly in response to this, I think, a group that I have links with, the Hermanas en la Sombra, the Sisters in the Shadow, were invited in to do a kind of cultural project, which they did with some kind of trepidation and some questions, right? Because even though they work a lot in other prisons, it's always a question when you're doing prison activism is sort of, in order to go into the prison, you obviously have to kind of collaborate with the authorities to some extent, right? Even if what you're doing is a sort of resistance project, you can't really, you have to follow the rules, right? So, and they were, or we, because I'm kind of a member of the Hermanas en la Sombra at this point. I've worked with them since 2014, and they sometimes say I'm the hermano en la sombra. But they, we went in and this did a project, and this is the book that came out of it, basically. Maybe I will skip this, but maybe just to say briefly that Aida Hernandez, who is one of the founders of the Hermanas en la Sombra, is an anthropologist who works with indigenous women. And she has written a lot about the ways in which prisons in Mexico are kind of part of this continuum of colonial violence, and how the violence of imprisonment affects indigenous women, you know, particularly badly because of, you know, the fact that because they're more likely to be prosecuted because of racism, because they're less likely to have resources to be able to fight in the justice system, because they are less likely to speak good Spanish or to have support in their own languages, right? And within Michapa, we were invited to do this project within the indigenous cell block, which is this quite kind of extraordinary place, right? It's just, I mean, it's horrendous. It's just a completely concrete, you know, plantless, ridiculously over-engineered, over-securitized, and also under actually occupied place. It doesn't have very many women in it. But it had, at the time of the creation of this book, about 20 women from a range of different indigenous, of a range of different languages and groups. So there were Otomi, Nahuatl, Mixteca, Chatina, Zapotec, Yucatec, Maya, Jackie, and a woman who was Afro-Indigena, and a Wiraika woman. Interestingly, the authorities also put kind of queer and trans prisoners in the indigenous cell block. So one of the contributors to this book is a trans man called Sebastian. And it seems to be that he was placed there basically because he was being discriminated against so badly, mainly by the guards rather than other prisoners, but that he was kind of placed there because the indigenous women were more welcoming and more, it's kind of where they were putting more kind of vulnerable women. So this book is the result of a sort of year-long intervention where members of the Hermanas en la Sombra went in and did these workshops, these writing workshops with the women. And the methodology is one that they have developed over a number of years. And it basically is to do writing exercises and to share based on prompts that cause people to reflect on questions of kind of structural violence, really. Questions of structural violence to do with patriarchal violence, but also racial violence, especially in this case. So a lot of the writing that comes out is interesting from the perspective of prison writing, from my kind of theoretical interest in it, because even though it's produced in prisons, often it actually doesn't say anything really about the conditions of the prison, which is a kind of self-censorship that kind of necessarily takes place in these kind of contexts, right? Because you can't really be denouncing the violence when you're within the system. But what it does do is, you know, and what the methodology does is, I guess, very clearly cause people to reflect and cause the women to reflect on the many things they have in common, right? Which is the sort of experience of structural racism from childhood, right? So just as one kind of one quotation to give an illustration. Los hijos del hacendado nos apedreaban y nos gritaban, indias trenzudas, mugrosas, nunca se me olvida cómo mi madre agachaba la cara y decía, no contestan, porque si contestan el señor no nos da maíz y no vamos a tener para tortillas. So, sort of story of being literally violently attacked as a young girl and having to put up with it, with the threat of the, you know, the landowner not giving them any food. It's also, despite the number of different languages that were spoken in the cell block, most of it is written in Spanish, which is kind of a shame. But as is the case with El Camino de la No Violencia, although the indigenous languages are very spoken, they, you know, are spoken languages and are alive in a spoken sense, not many people can actually write on them at all. So only a few of the contributions are in the book in Spanish. I mean, in the indigenous languages, and the only one is really Nahuatl, because we were able to bring a Nahuatl activist and poet to kind of help write in Nahuatl. So I'm not going to try and pronounce it because I can't. I've learned a little bit of Tzotzil, but I can't speak any Nahuatl. But yeah, so I'll just read a little bit of the Spanish. Yo crecí como los perritos cuando son abandonados por su mamá, sola, buscando cómo sobrevivir. 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Así fue su infancia. So, yeah, I guess just another story of kind of experiencing really brutal kind of some structural inequality and sort of economic inequality as a child, really. And yeah, so what I don't know, like, to finish off with, I guess, some reflections on the two books, they're very, very different. And I think I can see very clearly how this text intervenes kind of politically. This text is kind of maybe more complicated. And I think the picture that it paints is, you know, it's amazing that it kind of exists, and I think it's sort of testament to this very unique place, this cell block where all these people from all the corners of Mexico are kind of thrown together into this very unusual sort of ethnoscape, in which, you know, I should say, you know, I kind of am a prison abolitionist, really, and I don't think that many people really deserve to be deprived of their freedom in the way in which institutions like Michapa do it. But certainly most of these women, you know, a great many of the women who end up there are there because they are kind of, you know, either because of, you know, very minor crimes or to do with sort of small time selling of drugs in ways that, you know, in more enlightened places would not lead to prison sentences or often. And of course, you know, the Hermanas en la Sombra are very keen to emphasize this. And partly this book is sort of about this as well, is that, you know, often they're there because of things that their partners, their male partners, made them do, right? Or in many cases, because they took the rap, they accepted the guilt on behalf of their husbands, boyfriends, right? So yeah, in what sense then can in the face of that kind of injustice, in what sense can this book be working towards justice? And I'm not totally sure. I'm still writing about it. But yeah, I mean, certainly, I don't know if it creates something similar to Lekki Chapanel, if it creates a kind of true justice, a compensatory form of justice, a small compensation or a sort of making right of the world through the word in the way that the Abejas see it. Certainly, I think it can help people to understand their situations as a kind of collective experience and not as a sort of individual form of kind of guilt and shame, and to see it as part of a much broader sort of historical pattern and a kind of recognition of kind of structural problems, which I think can actually be for the individual extremely powerful, right, to reconceptualize themselves. I think as well, like, the identity of a prisoner is extremely stigmatized, obviously, whereas the identity of somebody who is a published author is very different, right? And I think that is, you know, one of the main things that participating in a project like this can do for people on an individual level. What it can do in terms of the injustice of the Mexican prison system, you know, it's very small, but I think on an individual level and at the level of the kind of communities that invariably exist within prisons, it can actually work to really build community in a place that is really designed to destroy social bonds. So yeah, that is my talk. Thank you very much.
1: Yeah, thank you very much. That's for sure some food for thought. It's always amazing. It's not light topics, but Tribuna is also about having this critical perspective on things. So are there any questions? We don't have much time, but maybe we can take one or two. Hat jemand eine Frage? Ja?
2: ¿Español está bien?
0: Está bien.
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0: I'm yours truly, Lili Vanilli. And over the next hour, we'll move through a pretty wide spectrum of sounds coming out of Austria right now. Feminist punk turning into synthpop chaos, dreamy electronics, dark wave, basement hardcore, experimental post-punk, club-influenced jazz, lo-fi melancholy and artists building their own strange little worlds far away from the mainstream. Some of the acts are releasing their very first songs right now, and others have already been shaping their own corners of the Austrian underground for a while. So, wherever you're listening from today, herzlich willkommen and welcome. You're listening to a new episode of Indiri, and as usual, we are going to start loud. Here's Leber with Boyband Industry.

That was Leber from Linz with Boy Band Industry. The band originally started during the pandemic as a group of friends wanting to learn instruments together. None of them, except the drummer, had really played before. But instead of waiting to become technically perfect, they immediately started writing songs, organizing shows and building a loud DIY identity around feminist punk, sharp lyrics and raw live energy. The song itself plays with the way gender still shapes the music industry, who gets taken seriously and who gets marked differently. And honestly, the result is just extremely fun. You're listening to Indire, brought to you from Austria by Radio Helsinki in Graz. And next up, Umami Chun from Vienna. The band emerged from the orbit of Kollektiv Kaorle, a self-organized cultural space and collective in Vienna for music, art, workshops and community projects, and combines layered vocals, playful guitar lines and warm synth textures into something that feels light and melancholic at the same time. Their new single, Champion, is the first of four songs arriving this summer and deals with those moments where you feel isolated inside your own thoughts, while quietly reminding you that you're probably not alone with that feeling. Here's Umami Chun.

That was Umami Chun with Champion. And now another artist from Vienna, navigating the blurry space between indie, pop and emotional vulnerability. Lil Jules first gained wider attention with his debut album It Was a Hoax in 2023 and has steadily become one of the more interesting voices in Austria's younger indie generation. His new single, Love Bites, released on Fabric Records, looks at romantic relationships between humans and machines, inspired by real stories and the strange emotional territory technology increasingly occupies. The title already tells you a lot, part love song, part digital error message. The song is also the first preview of his upcoming second album, Pleasure Cruise, arriving this June. Here's Lil Jules with Love Bites.

And now we step into the fog for a moment. Elastic Skies are Nora Blöschl and Patrick Tilg from Vienna, and their sound sits somewhere between dark wave, post-punk and synth-pop. The kind of music that feels like it was made for a blue-lit club where nobody is sure whether it's still night or already morning. Dreamy guitars, danceable drums, dusty synths, reverb everywhere. And Nora's voice right in the middle of it all. But underneath the atmosphere, the songs are not just nostalgic. Lyrically, Elastic Skies deals with open wounds. Hegemonic masculinity, gentrification, self-optimization and the pressure systems surrounding everyday life. Their second EP, 2, came out on Feber Wolle, and the track we're about to hear is called Torn Apart. Here are Elastic Skies.

That was Elastic Skies with Torn Apart. And now, heading further into electronic territory. The next track is North. Originally released by Matt Sack and Eunice back in 2018 and now revisited through a remix by Graz-based producer Die Enigma. The remix appears on Antispace Remix 001, the first release from the newly founded Berlin label Antispace. The Enigma brings some of that local electronic underground energy into this wider international exchange. The remix keeps the hypnotic pull of the original while pushing it into darker and more textured territory. Here's North in the Die Enigma remix.

between contemporary jazz, club music and indie rock, with acoustic and electronic sounds constantly feeding into each other. The trio wrote the pieces collectively, building them from sketches, jams and shared ideas in the rehearsal room. So the music really feels like three strong voices moving as one, precise, physical, sometimes explosive, but always open. And proud is not just a title. It's also about artistic self-determination, about saying, yes, we made this, we stand behind it, and we're allowed to be proud of it. The track I'm playing now is called Shit Number One. And honestly, I chose it partly because at 5 minutes and 3 seconds, it's the shortest track on the album. So if you have a little time, definitely listen to the whole record. But for now, as our first introduction, here are Mel E with Shit Number One.

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0: Next up, Lautfragen from Vienna. The recent EP, Wegwerfhelden, Disposable Heroes, moves through themes like overstimulation, emotional exhaustion, and the strange absurdity of everyday modern life. The next track is called Hausgeräte Melancholie, which translates to something like Household Appliance Melancholy. Honestly, one of the greatest song titles I've heard in a while. The track combines noisy electronics, fragmented spoken passages and danceable rhythms into something that feels mechanical and emotional at exactly the same time. Here's Lautfragen.

That was Lautfragen with Hausgeräte Melancholie. And now we stay in Vienna, but move into something more dramatic, more vulnerable and more theatrical. Eckstein recently released their EP Alles und Nichts, Everything and Nothing on Silu Records. Their music moves between post-punk, dramatic ballads and something almost stage-like. The vocals constantly shift between tenderness and confrontation, while the instrumentation slowly builds emotional pressure underneath. The track we're about to hear is called Ein ganzes Leben, an entire life. And the song really feels that large emotionally, like intimate thoughts suddenly becoming overwhelming. Eckstein leave room for ambiguity instead of trying to explain everything neatly, and that's exactly what makes their music so compelling. Here's Eckstein.

That was Eckstein with Ein ganzes Leben. Now things are about to get significantly louder. Violet Bloom formed in Graz in spring 2025 and quickly became one of the rawest new hardcore bands in the local underground. Their first demo already sounded restless, abrasive and completely uninterested in being polished. The track we're about to hear is called Static, taken from the recent two-song spring promo Cogito I Am Static. The guitars scrape instead of shimmer, the vocals cut straight through the mix and everything feels permanently on edge. Time for some hardcore straight out of Graz. Here's Violet Bloom.

That was Violet Bloom with Static, and we're staying heavy for one more track. Bull Nakano are a new hardcore punk band from Vienna, and they are also something like a small Vienna underground supergroup. People from different corners of the punk and hardcore scene coming together. Their demo tape came out in late 2025 and it sounds way too fully formed for something calling itself a demo. Raw, fast, aggressive, but with a surprising amount of groove underneath all the chaos. The track we're about to hear is called One of Us. Here's Bull Nakano.

0: That was Bul Nakano from Vienna with One of Us. You're listening to Indie Re from Austria, produced for the Independent Radio Exchange by Radio Helsinki in Graz.
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0: And after that basement impact, we drift into something softer and more introspective. Noah Yama is a 24-year-old producer, filmmaker and media artist currently based in Vienna. On the single Don't Had to Know, released in April of 2026, he collaborates with Queens, New York-raised rapper Deem Spencer. The track moves through dreamy lo-fi textures, quiet vocals and a floating atmosphere that almost feels suspended in time. The song feels intimate without becoming overly dramatic, more like overhearing someone think out loud at 3 in the morning. Here's Noah Yama featuring Deem Spencer.

0: looks at me. Don't meet at home and I pass and go. Don't tell me no, I don't have to know.
1: And for the final track today, Bounty Dave from Vienna. Over the last years, he has developed a very personal blend of rap, indie and pop. Music shaped by emotional honesty, vulnerability and the attempt to turn difficult experiences into something meaningful. His new single, A Few Last Words, released on Future's Future, sounds warm and melodic on the surface, but underneath reflects on political exhaustion, emotional numbness and the strange feeling of watching the world drift into increasingly unstable territory. The song feels almost like a final message before everything collapses. Directed at political ignorance, collective passivity and the inability to imagine real change anymore. But despite all that, there's still longing inside the song. Still some belief that things could become different. And honestly, that feels like a fitting way to end this journey through Austria's independent music scene. 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
2: Ich kann nicht mehr schlafen, ich kann nichts essen, ich kann mich nicht konzentrieren. Mich hat's voll erwischt. Ich will den ganzen Tag nur dir zuhören. Radio Helsinki, ich liebe dich.
1: And until the next time, take care of each other. 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I'm Lili Vanilli signing off and this is Bounty Dave with A Few Last Words.

In Tune with Paul O'Shea on Radio Helsinki Graz 92.6, playing the best indie, electronica and beyond. Hey there everybody, and welcome to In Tune with Paul O'Shea right here on Radio Helsinki 92.6. Back with you after a busy couple of weeks here in the summer, and tonight we are going to dive right back in with our summer series that we've been having here on In Tune with Paul O'Shea. I left you all with part one of our summer series where we were celebrating the music and the workings of the Beatles. Part two is coming your way tonight. I've pulled together 14 tracks that again jump through their whole run as a band, early stuff right up to the end of the most impactful band in musical history. So settle in for the next hour where we are going to be hearing the Beatles all the way through.

0: So many of these are not going to need any introduction tonight. That was, of course, Come Together, the opening track from Abbey Road, one of the most famous bass lines in rock, and it was actually born out of a lawsuit. Now, John Lennon borrowed a line a little too closely from an old Chuck Berry song and subsequently was threatened with legal action and reworked it into this bass line instead. Sometimes the very best material comes from almost getting caught. On to our next track tonight, and again, this is another opening track from a Beatles album. This opens Let It Be. It's called Two of Us.
1: I Dig a Pygmy by Charles Hawtrey and the Deaf Aids. Phase one, in which Doris gets her oats.

That was The Two of Us by The Beatles, the opening track from their last album, Let It Be. It's a really quiet one, isn't it? Just Paul and John trading verses. It's almost like an older folk duet. It's from the Let It Be sessions, as I said, right when the band was fraying at the edges. And there's just something a little bittersweet about hearing the two of them in sync like this. It just really shows the magic was still there right up until the end. What a track that is. It's actually one of my favourite Beatles songs. We'll keep it slow for a moment and we'll go back in time a little bit. This is Norwegian Wood.

Welcome back to part two of the Beatles summer special here, where we're celebrating, again, possibly the greatest band of all time and, without a shadow of a doubt, the most impactful band. That was Norwegian Wood from Rubber Soul. There's a sitar running through that whole thing, which was George Harrison's first real experiment with the Indian instrumentation that he became so familiar with and which is so familiar to us all later on in the Beatles catalogue. It's also one of John's most cryptic lyrics, and later on he said that he himself wasn't even very sure what the story of Norwegian Wood was supposed to be. Back to Let It Be again. Push come to shove, probably my favourite Beatles album. And this is the title track. This is Let It Be.

That was Let It Be. It's actually hard to put words to some of these tracks because they're just so beautiful. It's impossible to speak further about them. Paul has written and spoken about this one many times and about where this song came from. It came from a dream of his about his mother, who passed away when he was just a teenager. Her name was Mary, which is where that opening line comes from, Mother Mary. But it becomes one of those songs that means something completely different to anybody. Every time you listen to it, it can mean something completely different. We will move straight on to the next one. And again, another just beautiful track, again, from the magical pen of Paul McCartney. This is Yesterday.

Such a gorgeous arrangement on that. That was Yesterday from Help. And that is potentially one of the most covered songs in recorded musical history. There's somewhere north of 2,000 versions of that out there. And apparently Paul woke up with the whole melody in his head, fully formed, and then spent weeks convincing himself that he must have subconsciously stolen it from somewhere, because it just all seemed too easy and came together for him too easily. Imagine having that as a mind. I'm going to play Don't Let Me Down next, which is for me probably the most underrated Beatles song. It's just unbelievable. So yeah, this is Don't Let Me Down.

That was Don't Let Me Down. That's from the Rooftop era, the Get Back sessions, right before the band's very last and very famous final performance. John reportedly called this one of his most honest lyrics, the most honest things he ever wrote. No games in the lyrics whatsoever. It's just straightforward and an absolutely brilliant delivery on that. We're going to go back again a little bit and actually back to Help again. And this is Ticket to Ride.

Going back a little bit, that was Ticket to Ride, and that is from Help. And it's got a heavier, more driving drum pattern than a lot of what came before it. At the time, Ringo said that it was one of the hardest things that he'd had to play with the band right up until that point. Shout out Ringo. It's nice for him to finally get a shout out on this, because he is massively underrated. He is an absolutely sick drummer. You can hear the band starting to push forward and leaving those simpler times behind them. On to the next one, and again, it's impossible to say it's underrated because it's absolutely amazing, but again, definitely up there with my top, potentially top five Beatles songs. This is In My Life.

just so beautiful. That was In My Life, and of course that is from Rubber Soul. It's certainly one of their more reflective ones. John looking back at friends, lovers and places from his past. The little sounding piano solo right in the middle was actually recorded at half speed and then sped back up, which is why it sounds a little different. It actually sounds like a harpsichord, but I've always loved that segment. I always kind of think of how different and futuristic that would have sounded at that time. We are going to go into a more psychedelic stretch for a moment, and I'm going to play two songs back to back here simply because they sit next to each other on Sgt. Pepper and I just love how they bleed into one another. So this is With a Little Help from My Friends, and then Lucy in the Sky with Diamonds. Catch you in a minute.

You're listening to In Tune with Paul O'Shea right here on Radio Helsinki 92.6 in Graz. And tonight we are diving into the extensive catalogue of the Beatles. This is part two of my summer series, so if you go back along, part one is also available. That was a two-parter that we've just heard from the Sgt. Pepper's era. First up was With a Little Help from My Friends, Ringo Starr's big vocal moment, written specifically with his voice and range in mind, since he wasn't usually the one right out in front of the Fab Four. It's also framed on the album as being sung by Billy Shears, the fictional character to which this whole album is built around. After that, then, we heard Lucy in the Sky with Diamonds. Both of them sit side by side on the record, and people have spent decades convinced the title spells out a pretty famous drug reference, but that is incorrect. The actual story is a lot more innocent. Julian, John's son, simply came home from school one day with the drawing and said that's what he named it, and John just really liked that reference. We'll drop into the Revolver era now, and this is something I always found a little gothic. This is Eleanor Rigby.

That was Eleanor Rigby from Revolver. No guitars, no drums on that one whatsoever. Just a string octet arranged by George Martin and the vocals that we hear. For a band that started out with pretty simple love songs just a few years earlier, this was a huge leap for them. And to contrast what we've just heard with Eleanor Rigby, I'm going to jump back to something from Please Please Me. So from their debut album, this is a cover version of Baby It's You.

right back to the early days and to their debut album. That was Baby It's You, that debut album being Please Please Me, of course. It's a cover version, originally by the Shirelles, and it's off their very first album. It's worth remembering, again, as we were discussing just with Eleanor Rigby, to go from these early cover versions and these early poppy love songs, to go on the journey that they went on is just incredible. And to think that they were a band playing in small, you know, in small clubs like the Cavern Club, which I've been to, you can still sense the magic in there, and playing in all them small clubs in Hamburg night after night. It's just, it's phenomenal to think of the journey that they went on. I'm going to finish up now, and I'm going to play two songs back to back. One is just part of that really small medley at the end of Abbey Road. It's just because I just love Paul's vocal range on it. I'm going to play Golden Slumbers first, and then finish up with, I mean, there was no other place to finish up really than Hey Jude. I could have fit so many more Beatles songs in here. I could probably do three or four more of these specials with them. But look, I think I crammed in as much as I could, and I hope that you've enjoyed them all. So we'll catch up next week, where we'll finish off our summer series over the next week or two. So thanks for listening, and I hope that you enjoyed the music of the Beatles. We're still enjoying all their music all these decades later. So we'll chat next week. Peace out. Ciao, ciao.

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We want to start with an update on Autistici Inventati, the Italian tech collective that provides email, blogging, hosting, and communication services, including noblogs.org. They will be shutting down before the 25th of September deadline they had received after being placed under U.S. sanctions. I'd like to read a brief excerpt from a text announcing the shutdown on Sabot Media. There will be technical questions in the coming days. AI says it will publish instructions explaining how users can preserve blogs, mailboxes, and websites, while warning that further disruptions may arrive without notice. Those instructions matter. So does preserving a record of what happened here. But preservation cannot be the end of the response. For too long, autonomous infrastructure has been treated as a specialist concern, something for the nerds in the basement, while everybody else gets on with the supposedly more important work of organizing, publishing, feeding people, defending communities, and building movements. That distinction has become untenable. If you organize people, you need to understand where your communications live. If you publish radical journalism, you need to know who controls your infrastructure. If you run a mutual aid project, legal defense fund, abolitionist organization, labor project, or community space, somebody in your world needs to understand domains, backups, servers, encryption, and what happens when the corporation providing those things decides that keeping you as a customer has become inconvenient. Not everybody needs to become a systems administrator. But autonomous movements cannot continue outsourcing almost all of their technical existence to a handful of exhausted collectives and enormous corporations and then discover the architecture underneath them only when somebody starts pulling plugs.

0: AI spent 25 years building one answer to that problem. Now we need 1,000. This is from me now. Just as we used to say, don't hate the media, be the media, we need to be building and maintaining the infrastructure we need, including tech infrastructure. In this episode, you'll hear an interview with Eleanor Finley conducted by Rise Up for Rojava Vienna on social ecology and what we can learn from Rojava. This interview was conducted at the Volksstimme Fest on September 6th, and unfortunately there was a lot of background music and other sounds, which you'll be able to hear. Apologies for the poor sound quality. Eleanor Finley is introduced by the interviewer, but I'd like to add that besides this interview, she gave a talk as part of a workshop on the following day at Malazerin. You'll be able to hear that talk on the show from the comrades at Unterparmen, probably in October, so look out for that. Eleanor Finley has also written a book called Practicing Social Ecology, From Bukchin to Rojava and Beyond. In her book and in today's episode, you'll hear her talk about social ecology, both as developed by Murray Bookchin, but also how it's evolved and been further developed and put into practice, perhaps most famously through the Rojava Revolution. Unfortunately, the time flew by, so there isn't a lot of discussion of Rojava in this interview, but I think you will find more on Rojava if you check out her book. And now, let's listen.
1: Good evening, everybody. Good to see you. Nice of you to come. We have a talk coming up with Eleanor Finley here. We're going to talk about social ecology and this wonderful book Eleanor wrote as well. But first I want to say a short introduction on who Eleanor actually is. So Eleanor is a political anthropologist and an activist who has been speaking and writing about social ecology, radical municipalism, democratic confederalism for more than a decade now, and the book Practicing Social Ecology from Bukchin to Rojava and Beyond is kind of an introduction to social ecology, both as a body of ideas and as a global constellation of social movements. And besides that, I think you've also lectured at the George Mason University and are a board member of the Institute of Social Ecology, and we are very happy to have you here at Volksstimme Fest. So welcome, Eleanor, and welcome, everybody. Just as you start your book, I would also start the talk today in the same way. You start your book with a rather interesting call. You call upon people who read your book to Google Murray Bookchin. So I also want to start by asking you, can you tell us why you think it is important and worthwhile to do so?
2: Yeah, thank you, Flo, and thank you, everyone, for being here and taking some time out of a beautiful Sunday evening to have this discussion. To answer your question, why Google Murray Bookchin? The short answer is that he had some really brilliant and forward-thinking ideas about how to navigate this period of crisis that we're entering with the climate, socially, as well as politically and economically. And he had some really important insights about how those different crises interact. But actually, in some ways, that phrase, Google Murray Bookchin, that I start the book with or dig into, it's actually kind of backwards. It's less that I want folks to go and Google Murray Bookchin, and more that I want to find the people who already Googled Murray Bookchin. This phrase, Google Murray Bookchin, is a meme from the internet, and it's kind of a joke, and the meaning behind it is to say, like, check out this really obscure radical philosopher who's not being talked about in universities, who's not, you know, making it into mainstream discourse, but who has really really compelling ideas that will kind of blow your mind. And so this meme has been circulating around on the left for some years. It's more popular when I started writing the book. But it also occurred to me, as someone who had been studying these ideas, social ecology, for a long time, that it was very difficult to access Bookchin's ideas. They're often written in big, dense books that a lot of people find very difficult. And many of them, they were written in the 60s or 70s, and especially for young people, and this is sort of the critical piece, is that I saw that especially people younger than me, like Gen Z, didn't really have a way to navigate these ideas. There was no roadmap for how to read his work, except this, you know, this thing of like, go to his Wikipedia page. So I felt like a Wikipedia page is not enough. And that was a big inspiration for me to write the book the way that I did. I wanted to create a roadmap to his ideas, but not just his ideas. It's a movement that involves many people. And there's really a synergy of analysis and, again, a vision for how we can move society on a better trajectory. So that's how I incorporated that phrase.
1: So it's been mentioned several times already in the first 5 minutes, social ecology. Mm-hmm. So I want to ask the rather bigger question, what is social ecology, and also what can it offer us as a people, as a society, and also as political movements? Could you maybe talk on that?
2: Yeah, so for a really thorough explanation of what is social ecology, I encourage folks to read the book. But the short version is social ecology is a holistic, radical philosophy that looks at how societies that are ecological and sustainable and harmonious with the natural world are also democratic and egalitarian societies. And that also the flip side is true, meaning that societies that are based on domination and exploitation also exploit and destroy the natural world. And that in order to get out of this ecological crisis that we've entered globally, we have to undo institutions of domination on a very deep level. So I know that, again, this might sound like a little bit abstract, but the book really breaks it down really into kind of four elements. One being a organic or developmental understanding of nature and human society. So this is a way of understanding how human society is a part of natural evolution, right? We're not separate from nature. Nature isn't this picture separate from us, but rather it's a historical process, and we're a part of that historical process. So that's one key principle. As I mentioned, being anti-domination, that's another key principle. And the argument here is that institutions of domination are not inevitable in human relations. And we know this from indigenous societies around the world. There are egalitarian ways to organize our economy, our politics, and including at a very sophisticated level, meaning with scale and with technological sophistication. So the third key principle in social ecology that I discuss is post-scarcity. And that's this idea that we can use the technology that we have today towards a ecologically sustainable and liberated world. So again, it's not about going back into some imagined human past, but moving forward with a new logic. And then finally, a very key principle in social ecology is direct democracy and a principle of federalism. So meaning that communities can be self-governing and also in relation with each other. So again, I don't want to go too far into the ecological philosophy. I hope that gives you sort of like enough of a sense of the themes that we're discussing. But again, sort of the core is that in order to address this ecological crisis that we're in, we need to restructure our institutions to be decentralized, participatory, and democratic.
1: I think it's really interesting what you say, that this is a holistic model and a holistic approach to society and to the problems and the crises we're facing. And one term you frequently use in your book is the term polycrisis. So I think most of us here probably are well aware of the crises we're facing, may it be climate crisis, as you said, may it be the authoritarian capitalism, wars going on, and much more. And you argue that to understand these crises as connected, that you use this term polycrisis, and I want to ask you, what do you think do we miss or do we not see if we don't understand all these different crises, as various as they might be or as different qualities they might have? What do we miss if we don't understand them as connected and see them as isolated?
2: So that's a very good question. The term polycrisis, it has been around for some decades by a French philosopher whose name I'm forgetting right now. But it names this intuition that we have that these various threads of crisis that we're experiencing in our lives as individuals and also collectively are somehow tied together, right? That the climate being in free fall is somehow very intimately related to the problems that we have interpersonally with each other, the kinds of domination and conflict that happen in workplaces, in schools, and that's also closely tied to the mental health crisis. You know, you can go on and on, right? Like housing, labor, and this feeling that just like everything seems to be getting worse and it's all entangled. It's a really useful way to think about like this, that how do we analyze this situation? Like what is happening right now that human beings, like as a species, seem to be at this pivotal moment where if we don't change the means of our existence and of really of all complex life on Earth could very well go away. So what is the nature of this crisis? So this is, you know, again, like it's a very important question to ask, because if we fail to define the problem accurately, then we fail to solve it. So I think that's really at the core of this, you know, question of what, you know, why to name the polycrisis or have a, you know, what's at stake in the polycrisis is that if we really don't have much time we have to get it right. And in social ecology, in this perspective that is coming about in many different ways all over the world too. I don't want to just attribute all of these ideas or this perspective to Bookchin, because you see it in the Zapatistas, you see it in Rojava, in indigenous movements, in many different corners. But this idea that it's not just capitalism that's the problem. Capitalism is a very crucial and important part of that system. It governs our everyday lives. It's a very, very serious crisis, but in fact, there are forms of domination that are quite a bit older than capitalism, but that also nonetheless are historical and need to be undone. So when we think about the state or patriarchy or racism and global domination and colonization, although colonization and capitalism really, in many ways, are very, very deeply intertwined, but that rather these civilizational sort of architectures based on aristocracy, inequality, palaces, and patriarchy, heteronormativity, that they have very deep historical roots, but are nonetheless not historically inevitable. And that there are many different kinds of societies that, again, are structured on a different logic. So when we think about the polycrisis as this kind of all stuck together blob, in some ways it's because that crisis has very, very deep roots in our history, and strike into our interpersonal relationships, how we relate to ourselves as individuals, and the level of change that we need in society is not just in the workplace or in how we produce things. It's also in how we relate to each other and the living world.
1: I find it really interesting that I think this is a very good way of looking at the problems we're facing as a society, as humans in general, as you said, and which I find is interesting to see when we, because you said on how do we analyze things, and it's important how we explain these things to ourselves. But if you look at popular science or at more liberal explanations, usually the question is always posed in a sense of how can we protect the environment? How can we keep peace? How can we, like, as very isolated? But I feel it's not just that that's different than analyzing, but also I feel like social ecology poses a different question. It does not so much ask the reason for individual or isolated incidents, but it kind of asks, like, as far as I understand, which social relations actually bring about these problems, and especially this ecological destruction and all the consequences we're facing. So I was wondering, can you maybe tell us why this distinction in how do we ask these questions? So we really ask ourselves, what societal relations bring about all these things? What difference does it make in how do we approach these questions? Does that make sense?
2: Yeah, I think so. In some ways, you're describing what's often described as the difference between environmentalism or ecology, right? And so there's a long history now of thinking about the environment and wanting to protect it or conserve it somehow, and yet not really thinking deeply about how we relate to that environment and still seeing it as something separate. This thinking has very deep roots in Western philosophy. This idea that, things are black and white, you know, in dualistic binary systems. And the idea is that nature is just sort of out there. And the best thing that human beings can really do is leave it alone. You know, just it's out there. It's doing its thing. We don't really know much about it. And we're over here sort of doing our thing. And when we do relate to nature, it's in an extractive way. You know, we take from the natural world because it's necessary, but and so environmentalism often posits that what we need to do is conserve, and we do. Like, I want to say, like, that is also very, it's very important to conserve, and yet this leaves the assumption about that separation in place, you know? So there's a real limit in what this kind of thinking can produce. And often the way it plays out in reality is there are these marginal conservation efforts. And meanwhile, the institutions and processes of capitalist extraction are continuing unabated, right? Like, they just keep going, and then they, you know, they plant some trees. They cut down a rainforest or an ecosystem that's been developing for thousands or millions of years, and then they plant some trees, and they say, it's the same thing. You know, it's not the same thing. That ecosystem that's been developing for millions of years has living organisms within it that we don't even, you know yet or comprehend yet. And we're just beginning to understand how the living world really works, you know, like with new research in microbiology and thinking about microorganisms and mycelia, like how these trees over here in the background impact the earth under our feet. And so ecology is about relationships and understanding that human beings are a part of natural evolution, and that we can relate to nature in many different ways, including positive ones. And so this is where we kind of come back to these ideas about an egalitarian way of life, that especially when we look at indigenous cultures around the world, we see that they have had positive relationships with the ecosystems around them. And so the point is that humanity is not simply this extractive force, and, you know, inherently. And again, ecology encourages us to think in a more organic way, in a more relational way, and to really question the institutions that have created this crisis in the first place.
1: Talking about relations and how, I think it's also always very important that questions that like keep me up at night sometimes is also how do we relate to each other as people, as society, but also as comrades, as organized people, as organized forces within society. So I want to touch a little bit more on the practicing part of practicing social ecology, the title of your book. And so I want to ask you, what does practicing social ecology mean, especially for people that are organizing themselves and organizing others? And what do we need to learn and understand to even be able to practice social ecology in that sense?
2: So I think for folks who are maybe hearing this for the first time and you're thinking like, okay, what is all this stuff? And what does this actually have to do with like the left or organizing? This is sort of the connection point that this points to a very different way of pursuing social change than we're often led to. It means prioritizing, again, right, relationships with each other, like in our organizing. Something that I see time and again is that left organizations split apart because of conflict, because of domineering habits and behaviors, and because people don't feel cared for and sustained. So social ecology asks us to grapple with that. And it also points to, in some ways, a more localized approach and building communities, relating to land. In the book, I, after sort of giving that theoretical introduction, I then give some examples of how those principles are put into practice. And so I bring up the interpersonal relationships, also what I call eco-community development. So this means developing non-capitalist economies, social ecosystems, and ways of life that are thinking not just about human relationships, but also how are we relating to the non-human world around us, even in a city, right? And so there's a particular approach to community building. And in social ecology, we also looked towards, sometimes we succeed more fully than other times, to build forms of democracy and participation in political processes. So there's a movement here from sort of like the individual to the community to really like the civic level. And in social ecology, we really envision a world where communities are producing the goods that we need, again, in sort of a decentralized way. And we're having an active role in the places that we live. So this question of what are the political institutions of a good society? And, you know, we're a socialist society, right? I'm talking about this in kind of abstract terms, but there's also, you know, a way of discussing social ecology as bringing together elements of Marxism and anarchism.

0: doing it now. They're developing a practice now. I wanted to highlight that and show that there's something moving around the world. So it's not just doom and gloom. We're actually alive at a very exciting time in the world. Like, it's a very scary, bad time to be alive, and we all know that. But when you start to look at these movements, you see it's actually a very, very exciting time to be alive, and we could be historic people, but we have to figure it out together.
1: I think that's very true. One thing you emphasize and you keep mentioning is the popular assemblies, and you describe them as, please correct me if I quote you wrong, but not just as a forum for discussion, but also as a different form of citizenship and a different form of democratic self-organization. So my question would be, because in Austria now, like, we do have some sort of assemblies, for example. If you live in a housing complex, there are, like, I don't know, the people who rent come together and decide on which color the wall should be painted in the next season or whatnot. So my question would be, how do popular assemblies differentiate themselves from these other forms of assemblies, or maybe even like NGO stuffs and things like this?
0: Yeah, that's a great question. And I think in some ways we don't have all of the answers about the differences between different kinds of popular assemblies. History is written by the victors, and political theory and political science is largely written from the perspective of empires and states. You know, just look at the term democracy, which is supposed to mean the rule of the people. Today, democracy has been brutalized and twisted to mean like a handful of corporations, you know, like in San Francisco, you know, like that's, but the point that I'm trying to make is that popular assemblies are a form of governance that exists in many, many different parts of the world, nearly all of them. I'm convinced that every part of the world has a tradition of popular governance of some kind. You just have to like scratch the surface a little bit. They have many different names. I think in Germany at one time it was called like the Mark community. And it had to do with the common lands, right? And so one of the key differences for popular assemblies is it's often concerned with common land or common life for a community in general, at the everyday level. So like the streets that you walk down on a regular basis, the schools that your kids go to, the clinics that you get taken to when you're unwell. These are the kinds of institutions that assemblies are making decisions about. And again, you see this in many indigenous or peasant ways of life, that people are coming together to make decisions about everyday things. And then from there, in social ecology, we look at the relationships of delegation and federation that allow for communities to work across a bigger scale. That's like a whole, you know, it's like a whole conversation. I know there's, you know, other questions to get to. But so when we think about assemblies, they have real connection to place and community in place, and they have real power. There are a lot of different kinds of like community assemblies that just advise governing officials, but there's no binding agreements, right? And they rarely have control over the things that actually matter, right? They can only make decisions about really frivolous things. But I think that those institutions, a lot of them, if they had more power over real issues that matter to communities, that more people would be engaged in them, and that they could be enlivened to become real bases of power. Like, this is a lot of what we're talking about is where does

0: power come from and who should have it? Today, a very, very small handful of people have power. As working people, we want to take that power back. But then how do we organize that power for ourselves? And popular assemblies are a very powerful tool in that process. It's not the only tool, but that's really what makes them different from like advisory sort of like neighborhood gatherings. Yeah.
1: I think it's what you said is, I believe to be very true, that taking the power back is one thing, but also asking ourselves, how do we organize ourselves to create power in the first place, or to create meaningful relations as an organized force within society. And I feel like one thing that's always very important, and it's funny because we are having a talk right now in the discussion, is I always wonder that this, what needs to be done to be able to achieve this, I feel, is that also a level of dedication, but also a level of education.
0: Yes.
1: So I want, especially political, ideological, philosophical education. So I wanted to ask you, in the framework of social ecology, what role does education and political education play within these framework and in this sense?
0: Historically, on the left in general, when you look at where movements for real, deep, revolutionary change have been successful, it's always had a very strong basis and element of people coming together in study groups. You know, these are just small groups of people who come together and develop an analysis about our common situation, and that those groups, as they develop an analysis, start to develop an approach to action, right? So in social ecology, political education is really like the base. I get into some of this history with like Murray Bookchin. He grew up in New York City, and he was born in the 1920s, and was in a group with a Marxist who had been mentored by Rosa Luxemburg, and then he mentored other people, and then those people mentored me. So these relationships of mentorship are very critical. Relationships of being, you know, just a small group of people coming together to learn is very crucial. But there's also this element of popular education, and the fact that as much as we would love to just have a direct democracy, you know, and say, yay, we'll have direct, you know, every neighborhood and, you know, the world will suddenly have an assembly. If that were to happen tomorrow, it would be a disaster. It'd be terrible. Because we have all of these habits from capitalism and from this, and again, these very deep domineering habits of mind. You know, patriarchy sits very, very deeply in our consciousnesses and our habits and our behaviors. So education really is the key or the base of being able to do any kind of effective action. And it's an ongoing process. You know, it's important to have texts, and it's important to have accessible talks and things like that. But really, the most important part is this ongoing development of your own mind, and also with others. And we have to make this a very big public process. I believe that very strongly. I think we have to reach out to ordinary people. I think we have to listen to them. We have to understand where people are coming from, why they believe the things that they do. And it might surprise us, right? There's often an assumption in activist spaces that, like, we know better. And often, ordinary people are just uneducated. But this collective learning really expands. Again, I believe to our whole species that we're in a process of self-discovery of who and what we can be as human beings. So it's a very lofty way of saying that it's important.
1: So maybe that's an obvious question, but it's something I think about a lot, and I think many of us struggle with, and I myself struggle with as well. Because as you said, I really like the term you said, big public process as in relation to education. I think that sounds really well, and also how I think many of us envision a sort of popular, organized education form. The question I have, and this is a question for all of us, I guess, is also, I feel like a lot of people struggle, actually struggle with their everyday life, with making ends meet, with just the general things that late-stage capitalism throws at them. So I wonder, and it's something I talk about with my friends and comrades as well, but so it can be quite challenging to organize oneself in this time with all these responsibilities and people have various responsibilities and things. So I wanted to ask, how do you think can we organize in a way that is more approachable or more, that offers possibilities for people with different stages of lives and different responsibilities? Is there anything that you can tell us that maybe is useful for bringing together a lot of, and not just these activist circles of students who are like 19 to 25 years old, but like, as you said, a big public process? How can we manage to get this big public?
0: Yeah, that's a really challenging question that I think in some ways the movement is figuring out together. But there's definitely like little insights. And like one is that you can look around at this festival and see that something is working by having food, by like, I mean, literally just having food at your meetings. Coming from the United States, when I first started to travel and be around movements, sorry for the digression, movements in Europe, I saw that people in like the Kurdish movement, for example, like they would have food at their meetings. You know, just that really simple act of like having something to eat when you go to the meeting makes a huge difference for people to be able to participate. And again, for you all, that's probably quite obvious, but I think these ways of making our work and projects more enjoyable, more accessible to children and parents, more accessible to the elderly, being more culturally accessible in terms of like having translation, having culturally appropriate foods for people, and maybe, you know, you don't have alcohol at your event if you're in a place and wanting to reach out to communities that, you know, for whom alcohol really isn't a part of their everyday culture. So I think that's one way. Another, and this might be a little bit more concrete or useful, is that I think the crises that we're experiencing are just getting worse. And there, when we think strategically about how we can prepare for the next crises to help people through them and help ourselves through them. So let's say like you're building a neighborhood union, right? Or you're trying to organize in your apartment block. Like, start thinking now about what next summer looks like for people and how we can do that collectively. You know, and maybe there's networks of like checking in on elderly neighbors. And then once you start checking in on people, it's easier to talk to them. And something under capitalism is that we're all really profoundly isolated. And it's easy to say, well, go and do this and go and do this and go and do this, right? When we're all burned out, we're all tired, we're all broke. but also that's, all of those reasons is why we need each other more than ever. And as these crises get worse, what will effectively solve them are communities coming together. You know, another short digression is that in the United States right now, like climate crises, like the fires, the floods, hurricanes, they're getting worse and worse and worse. And the U.S. government, especially under this new fascist regime, have decided it's too expensive, really, to keep people alive. It's too expensive to rebuild. It's too expensive to go save them. And so in a very real way, communities are, we're all realizing that, like, no one is coming to save us. and people are dying. And whether or not communities are organized and that neighbors are organized amongst themselves, it's a difference between life and death for people. Like, some people are alive because their neighbors had, you know, they thought ahead. Like in North Carolina, people brought donkeys into the mountains because the roads were all gone. You couldn't pass with a car. The government didn't care. And they were rescuing people with donkeys. And it sounds like very far away, but these crises are, you know, they're coming, they're happening now. And I can say too that in cities that have had these kinds of crises, that's where you start to see assembly processes happen. They actually happen spontaneously. That's another thing that's interesting about assemblies. Assemblies will just, like, you'll wake up one day and there'll be some kind of situation that people are responding to, and you will start to see assemblies because it's instinctive. I really believe that it's something very deep in us as human beings. And then the last thing I wanted to say about that is it requires working with people who see things very differently, you know, than you do. Like again, in the U.S., when we have these crises, there are a lot of churches that end up being sites that, you know, this is where people come to meet and gather and distribute supplies. So this kind of work requires you to have relationships with some level of contradiction, you know, or, you know, you're coming together about a concrete issue or task in your community, again, with people who share a very different worldview or perspective. But the point isn't to have all of the answers now. The point is to begin a process where we can build new kinds of relations and institutions.
1: Thank you. Yeah, I very much agree. I kept thinking about when you said preparing for the next crisis. I kept thinking about the crisis that had already happened, COVID.
0: Yeah.
1: And I think when COVID hit, we as like leftists, as socialists, whatever, were really not that well prepared, to put it diplomatically, in organizing ourselves and organizing our communities, because all of a sudden this massive isolation and this, like, the separation of people was so drastic, and I think we were hardly prepared for these situations. And I think it's very good to think ahead, because the next crisis is definitely coming. I agree. Yeah.
0: And wait, actually, just quickly, and to add to that, I bet you weren't prepared, but I bet afterwards you were a little bit better networked.
2: Yeah.
0: And this is what, like, you know, I can say from the United States, what we're starting to see is that, like, the crises are getting closer and closer. You know, it used to be like there was a crisis and then 10 years later, you know, and now it's just like crisis, crisis, crisis, crisis, crisis. And so some of the assemblies that have started percolating in recent years or months, it's almost just like convenient or practical. It's like, well, God, well, you know, I'll see you next week at the next water crisis. And there was COVID, and then there was the George Floyd uprising. And then, you know, in some places there's some other, you know, crisis happening. And so the distance between them is shorter and shorter, but there's an opportunity there to start building up these popular networks and popular power.
1: So I wanna jump from crisis to, and also from Vienna to the Middle East, because you mentioned it in your book, and also this is the title of the discussion we're having today. I would like to look at Rojava. Yeah. And I mean, as many of you are many probably aware, that the situation right now in northern East Syria, in Rojava, is pretty complex, and many, many things are changing, and the general framework of the revolution is challenged, and also the final outcome, as far as I understand, is quite unclear at this point. Many things are changing, the struggle is continuing, but still, with all these question marks that we are moving ahead right now, we can still look back on 14 years of radical organizing and revolutionary building of societies. So quite simply, I wanted to ask you, what do you think are some of the most valuable lessons you feel that we can learn, or we can maybe, yeah, be inspired by from the Rojava experience, from the Rojava revolution.
0: Yeah, so I know we're closing in at the end of our time together, and I want to echo that call of support for the people in Rojava, as well as throughout all of the four parts of Kurdistan, and the Iranian parts of Kurdistan, the Turkish side of the border, also in Iraq. And to say that the revolutionary movement is far from gone, and we're really in these days at a moment where we're going to decide what the narrative is about this historical moment. And I think the narrative has to be that the struggle is changing, the terrain is changing, but it's not gone, and in the Middle East, I know that the struggle is taking on a more legal character, that really they're struggling for cultural rights, for legal protections, and also in some ways a national character, and that they're really struggling to democratize in Turkey, and also try to push the new government in Syria in a better direction when it really could be a disaster. So the current developments are not what we would hope in a good society, but there is still a lot to learn, right? And when we look at this last period from 2012, I mean, really 2010, starting with the Syrian civil war, up until now with the sort of reintegration of the autonomous administration, and there, you know, again, still the struggle for autonomy is ongoing. But what do we make of this incredible revolutionary movement in a part of the world that people say is not modern, is, you know, not a part of world history, you know, that they are, that Western modernity puts them in this kind of back, sees that these people in a backwards place. But, and yet they really have become at the forefront of what we understand about how we can have a good society, and they're really at the historical forefront for global history. I see some really important lessons. One is really taking seriously women's leadership and knowledge and perspectives and experiences. And again, really thinking about women as a political category, not some like essential, timeless entity, but rather like a designation for who is responsible for reproduction, who is responsible for the domestic labor, and who is seen as also closer to nature, right? Like women are seen as closer to nature, and in fact actually hold a lot of the world's knowledge about ecology globally. Like women are the vast majority of farmers globally. So really taking seriously women as a political force of change and leadership, I think that's crucial for the whole world. I also think that the Rojava Revolution teaches us about some of the things I've been saying about community, and that if you want a popular revolutionary movement, you have to make room for everyone, including children and elders and ethnic minorities. You have to be conscious about it. You can't just say they're welcome to be here. You have to make places for them to be. You have to find ways of reaching people and inviting people, and not just providing for them, but also making space for their contributions. Something I've learned is like, people don't just want to receive, they want to contribute. And Rojava has done a really incredible job of mobilizing people to contribute. And there's a really wonderful sociologist from Latin America. I'm going to butcher the pronunciation, but it's Raul Zaibecchi, who uses the phrase society in movement. So Rojava is not a social movement. It's not a marginal part of society. The society itself is in movement. And so when we learn from their practices, they're teaching us how to be a society in movement as opposed to a social movement. And then lastly, and I'll just say very briefly, some of these things we were discussing earlier about looking deeply within ourselves and our habits and how we relate to everyone in our lives, what kind of personality traits we inhabit, what kind of character we have as human beings, individually and collectively. The Rojava Revolution has put this at the forefront for decades. It's the revolution is a change in mentality. It's not so much about democratic procedures. I think that's often a mistake that we make in the Western left, is we think that, like, oh, we just have to have the right kind of assembly practices or voting practices, and, you know, we kind of like we tinker with procedures, but we forget about that very deep work of improving self-knowledge and understanding of each other. And that sort of internal work is at the forefront of the Kurdish struggle, and I think is the base of how they have been so successful in mobilizing people and giving them courage, which is really what we need now more than ever.
1: Yeah, courage. I agree. Before we open the discussion to the audience and to everyone here, I want to, speaking on courage, maybe that's a good transition for this, where do you think we as socialists, as leftist movement, as organized people, if you want to organize ourselves and organize ourselves better and maybe take inspiration from social ecology, where do we start, let's say, tomorrow?
0: That's going to depend on, you know, who you are and, you know, and where you live. For folks living in Vienna, I would say check out Mala Zerin, which is a new project based, you know, in sort of close conversation with the Kurdish movement. I would suggest that. I would, you know, read my book too, like, you know. And, you know, think about your city, I would say, like, think in your neighborhood and think about, like, what would this look like in a good society? That kind of visionary, starting from visionary thinking, I think is very important, coming from a more inspired place, to then select how you want to move with others. And I think, you know, we touched on some of these specific kinds of ideas. You know, I do think genuinely that kinds of community-based crisis preparation are very powerful, and, you know, come together with people who you share a sense of purpose with and have those deep conversations. That would maybe be where I would start.
1: Thank you.
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0: Привіт, я Надія. 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Це вільне радіо в Граці.
1: Midnight. Time for Democracy Now on Radio Helsinki. And before that, a disclaimer from the Radio Helsinki Program Council. In our view, Democracy Now's coverage of the war in Gaza sometimes crosses the line between legitimate criticism of Israeli government action and demonization of the Israeli state. At the same time, the danger posed by Islamist actors in the region remains underexposed. However, we consider the international debate on the Gaza war, including in Democracy Now, to be important and necessary. We have therefore decided to continue broadcasting Democracy Now on Radio Helsinki. We would like to ask you, the listeners, to listen to the program critically. 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

0: From New York, this is Democracy Now!
1: We discovered that Donald Trump Jr.'s wedding was secretly funded by a Russian oligarch close to Vladimir Putin. This oligarch rented out a private island in the Bahamas for it for multiple nights. It was really an ultra-luxury affair. We're talking about hundreds of thousands of dollars in expenses, all in secret.
0: A bombshell report by ProPublica about a Russian oligarch bankrolling Donald Trump Jr.'s wedding has sparked calls for federal investigations. We'll speak to the reporter, Joshua Kaplan. Then the Elimination Project, the Israeli human rights group at Selam, has accused Israel of dramatically escalating its assault on all aspects of Palestinian life in the occupied West Bank.
2: These are all parts of a system with one aim, to ensure Jewish supremacy and eliminate the Palestinian collective.
0: Then to Iran, as Amnesty International reiterates its call for a ceasefire in the U.S.-Iran war. Amnesty has accused Iranian authorities of committing crimes against humanity during their bloody suppression of the 2022 Woman Life Freedom Uprising.
3: The evidence leaves no doubt the Iranian authorities committed crimes against humanity. In Iran, those responsible remain in power, while survivors and families seeking justice are persecuted.
0: The Iran protests began after 22-year-old Mahsa Amini died in the custody of Iran's morality police 4 years ago today. All that and more coming up. Welcome to Democracy Now!, democracynow.org, The War and Peace Report. I'm Amy Goodman. The U.S. House of Representatives voted to end the war in Iran for a third time, with 7 Republicans backing the resolution. This comes as the nonpartisan Congressional Budget Office estimates the U.S.-Israeli war on Iran has cost the Pentagon $38.1 billion from the outbreak of the war in February through August 1st. That's an average of $246 million per day over 5 months. The CBO reports the war could cost another $2 to $3 billion for each additional month of fighting. The CBO also warned the war has used up as much as 2/3 of the U.S. missile defense interceptors since June 2025. It would take at least 5 years to replace these interceptors. The CBO also expects the war to add 0.5 percentage point to annual inflation by the first quarter of next year. Meanwhile, a separate report by the Pentagon's inspector general details how Iranian strikes have damaged or destroyed hundreds of buildings and other structures at U.S. military bases across the Middle East, causing about $184 million worth of damage. New photos obtained by CBS News reveal heavy damage of buildings and vehicles at multiple U.S. positions across the Middle East from Iranian missile and drone strikes. The images were sent anonymously to CBS News by active service members. One deployed service member told CBS News, quote, "This is major damage to our bases that hasn't been communicated to the American public. We're standing there with our eyes closed, getting punched in the face," unquote. Saudi Arabia says it destroyed a Houthi drone south of Mecca before it entered prohibited airspace. Houthi officials deny targeting Mecca. It comes as the Houthis claimed responsibility for using dozens of ballistic missiles and drones against a Saudi airbase in the south of the country on Monday. Air raid sirens were activated in 6 governorates, including Jeddah, on Tuesday. In addition to long-range missiles and drones, there's now growing evidence that the Houthis are using artificial intelligence to attack shipping traffic in the Red Sea. The Houthis declared a maritime blockade on Saudi Arabia back in July and captured the port city of Mocha last week, as well as islands near Bab al-Mandab Strait. The Houthis claim they're retaliating against Saudi strikes on Yemen. The UN warns of a humanitarian crisis with 100,000 Yemeni already displaced. This is a Yemeni woman who was forced to flee her home.
4: We fled from the war and took nothing with us. We didn't even bring the children's clothes. We have no flour and no clothes for the children. We came to Aden and arrived today. After 3 days of walking, we made it today. The children are hungry. We have no food and it's been 3 days. They are hungry.
0: Republican Congressmember Thomas Massie of Kentucky introduced articles of impeachment against Defense Secretary Pete Hegseth Tuesday, accusing him of illegally starting and continuing the Iran war, defying Congress and causing needless civilian casualties. The House will have to act on Massie's proposal by tomorrow. This is Congressmember Massie on the floor of the House.
5: Wherefore, Secretary of Defense Peter Hegseth, by such conduct, has demonstrated that he will remain a threat to the Constitution if allowed to remain in office, and has acted in a manner grossly incompatible with his duties and the rule of law. Peter Brian Hegseth thus warrants impeachment and trial, removal from office, and disqualification to hold and enjoy any office of honor, trust, or profit under the United States.
0: The Trump administration acknowledged for the first time the U.S. Space Force has deployed weapons in orbit. China warned against an arms race in space, with a foreign ministry spokesperson saying, quote, "We urge the U.S. side to stop expanding its military capabilities and preparing for war in outer space," unquote. The Kremlin spokesperson Dmitry Peskov urged, quote, "that space must be free of any weapon," unquote. The Trump administration approved a $2.8 billion package selling 2,000-pound bombs to Israel. The sale includes 40,000 bombs made up of 20,000 MK-84s and 20,000 BLU-117s. The sale's funded by foreign military financing, a program in which the U.S. gives Israel taxpayer money that Israel then spends on U.S.-made weapons. Human rights groups and governments around the world have condemned Israel for dropping the 2,000-pound bombs in densely populated civilian areas in Gaza. In Gaza, a building housing 100 people suddenly collapsed this morning, killing at least 20 people, including women and children. The building was reportedly unstable due to damage from Israeli strikes. Dozens more are trapped in the rubble as the death toll is expected to rise. This comes as Israeli airstrikes killed at least five Palestinians, including two children and a Hamas armed commander on Tuesday, according to Palestinian health officials. This is the brother of a Palestinian man who was killed in an Israeli airstrike.
6: The killing, arrogance, and brutality against children and innocent people is still ongoing. This enemy, which has no regard for humanity, international conscience, children or women, continues killing. We are here appealing to the entire world. We appeal to the United States, the sponsor, and we appeal to the mediators. We hold them responsible for what is happening to the Palestinian people.
0: Meanwhile, the United Nations sounding the alarm about possible war crimes committed by Israel as hundreds of bodies have been recovered from the rubble of buildings destroyed by Israeli strikes in Gaza. According to the UN, the remains of entire families, many of them children, are being unearthed from sites. This is the head of the Office of the United Nations High Commissioner for Human Rights in Palestine.
7: It is estimated that at least 8,000 bodies remain buried under the rubble across the Gaza Strip. Palestinian civil defense teams have recovered over 800 bodies since the announcement of a ceasefire in October 2025, despite severe shortages of equipment, fuel, and personnel. At this pace, completing the recovery of the remaining bodies will take at least 10 more years. Even longer when accounting for the time needed to identify bodies, if ever possible.
0: Vermont's independent Senator Bernie Sanders and former Trump advisor and far-right strategist Steve Bannon shared the stage at a conference dubbed the Pro-Human Assembly in Washington, D.C. Tuesday, denouncing tech oligarchs and calling for AI regulations. This is Senator Sanders.
8: Despite living in a so-called democracy, the public has had virtually no input into the AI revolution that is transforming the world in which they live. Congress under both Democratic and Republican control, have been asleep at the wheel, and we now have a president whose ignorance regarding this issue is truly embarrassing.
0: In related news, in New Jersey, cleanup is underway after some 5,000 gallons of diesel fuel spilled from a storage tank at the Equinix Data Center in Secaucus and flowed into a creek near the Hackensack River. This comes as activists continue to warn of the catastrophic environmental impacts of unregulated AI data centers nationwide. Trump's Board of Trustees voted Tuesday to immediately close the John F. Kennedy Center for the Performing Arts, citing dire financial shortages and the need for renovations. The decision came just hours after a federal judge again blocked the board's latest effort to inscribe President Trump's name into the building's marble edifice without approval from Congress. Just after the ruling, President Trump called into the Kennedy Center's Board of Trustees meeting and yelled at Democratic Congress member Joyce Beatty, who serves as a trustee. Beatty is an Ohio Democrat who spearheaded the campaign to block efforts to memorialize Trump at the John F. Kennedy Center for the Arts. Trump reportedly referred to Beatty as incompetent, to which she responded, quote, "You're holding up the whole country," unquote. An unnamed board member described Trump's phone call as, quote, "effing crazy" to CNN. Just a few days ago, the Trump-aligned board had claimed the Kennedy Center was on the brink of bankruptcy and fiscal collapse. And last month, Justice Department lawyers suggested the Trump administration could demolish the Kennedy Center unless the government is allowed to follow through with its plans for the site. A review by Bloomberg of President Trump's financial disclosures finds he made nearly 28,700 stock trades in 17 months, more than all of Congress combined. This comes despite President Trump's backing of a House bill that would ban Congress members, their spouses, and dependent children from trading individual stocks. The bill, sponsored by Republican Congress member Ana Paulina Luna, would exempt the president. In a Senate hearing Tuesday, FBI Director Kash Patel suggested he might be willing to send federal agents to polling places during the midterm elections. He made the omission during a contentious exchange with Vermont's Democratic Senator Peter Welch.
9: I thought you weren't going to be sending people to the polls.
10: When did you hear that? It's just another lie.
9: When you answered Mr. Blumenthal.
10: Nope.
9: So you are sending.
10: We have election crisis coordinators manned at all 56 field offices.
9: All right.
10: Election integrity is of paramount importance. This FBI is not going to shy away effort.
0: In Pennsylvania, health officials have reported a fourth measles death. All four deaths have occurred just in the last month. 2026 is now on record as the deadliest year for measles in the U.S. since the virus was declared eliminated in 2000. Pennsylvania had not had a measles-related death in at least 35 years. The deaths include an 18-year-old teenager and a 40-year-old woman, both whom were unvaccinated, as well as a 6-week-old baby and a newborn who died shortly after birth. And singer-songwriter Ed Sheeran is facing growing backlash after removing Grammy-winning musician Macklemore from Sheeran's U.S. tour. Sheeran caved into demands to drop Macklemore after New England Patriots owner Robert Kraft organized a boycott among stadium owners over the rapper's advocacy for Palestine. Kraft reportedly told Sheeran the tour would be canceled unless Macklemore was dropped. Hours after Sheeran said he would not publicly speak up over Israel's war on Gaza, four of his supporting musical acts announced they're leaving the tour. Among them, Phineas, the brother of pop star Billie Eilish, who said on Instagram, quote, "Artists must not be silenced when they speak up for the oppressed. I stand with Palestine and its people," unquote. The Irish folk band Beoga, Sheeran's backing band, and Irish musician Aaron Rowe dropped out as well. Rowe said in a social media post, quote, "As Irish people, we know all too well about genocide, forced famine, and violent occupation. I cannot stand by and allow billionaires to use their position of power to silence the rightful voices of those who speak up against Israeli genocide and who highlight the savage murder of children, unquote. And those are some of the headlines. This is Democracy Now!, democracynow.org, the War and Peace Report. I'm Amy Goodman.
11: And I'm Anjali Kamath. Welcome to all of our listeners and viewers across the country and around the world. Congressional Democrats have opened an investigation after ProPublica revealed that a Russian oligarch close to Vladimir Putin bankrolled part of Donald Trump Jr.'s Bahamas wedding in May. ProPublica revealed Omar Kremlev paid hundreds of thousands of dollars on wedding expenses, including the rental of a private island. Kremlev also attended the intimate wedding. Other attendees included Trump Jr.'s sister, Ivanka, his brother-in-law, Jared Kushner, and his brother, Eric Trump. The president did not attend. Altogether, the guest list numbered around 50. Omar Kremlev, who is seen in photos at the wedding, is the president of the International Boxing Association. Just weeks before the wedding, Putin awarded him the Order of Friendship. Donald Trump Jr. and his newly wed wife, Bettina Anderson, confirmed ProPublica's findings, writing on social media, quote, "Our dear friend Omar very generously hosted two incredible nights of celebrations for us. It's unfortunate that something so personal and happy can be recast as something political or sinister simply because of who someone is or where they come from."
0: Democratic Congressmember Robert Garcia, the top Democrat on the House Oversight Committee, said the bankrolling of the wedding raises, quote, "serious national security and public corruption concerns," unquote. And this is Democratic Senator Chris Murphy of Connecticut speaking on the Senate floor.
12: "Never before has a foreign enemy of the United States paid for the family wedding of the president. Why? Because it is naked corruption in plain view. It is as close to treason as you get. Accepting lavish gifts, millions of dollars in gifts, perhaps, from the enemy of this nation."
11: On Tuesday, Attorney General Todd Blanche, who is Trump's former personal lawyer, was asked if the Justice Department will probe the funding of the wedding.
13: "The president doesn't know who this person is. I think other members of the family don't know who this person is. The president's son has said that he's a very close friend and that he accepted a gift in the weekend of his wedding. When you say, am I investigating what? And when you say, this person is a friend of Putin, I don't even know if that's true or not."
0: And in a statement, President Trump said, quote, "I have no idea who Omar is, never heard of him. He didn't pay for Don and Bettina's wedding, which took place at a totally different location on a different day from the wedding. It was an after party given in their honor, not a big deal. I was not present at the party," Trump said. We're joined now by Joshua Kaplan, Pulitzer Prize winning reporter for ProPublica. He co-authored the expose, "Donald Trump Jr.'s Bahamas Wedding Was Secretly Bankrolled by Russian Oligarch Close to Putin." Joshua, thanks for joining us. Why don't we start off by you just explaining, who is Omar Kremlev?
1: So I think the most important thing to understand about Kremlev is the level of his connection with the Russian government. Right before the wedding, he wasn't just making sure his suit still fits. He was reportedly traveling in China as part of Putin's delegation there. As you said, a month earlier, he got the latest in a series of state honors that he's received from Putin after Russia invaded Ukraine. The Ukrainian government sanctioned Kremlev personally. And that government connection is a through line throughout Kremlev's entire life story. He was an obscure figure with a criminal record and a different name. He changed his name, and over the course of his, the government has given him assets and taken other actions that have turned him into a very wealthy magnate, a dominant figure in the sports betting world in Russia. It's impossible to understand him and his story without talking about and thinking about his connection with Putin and Putin's inner circle.
11: And Josh, how exactly did he meet Don Jr.? I mean, this is a guy who used to be part of a right-wing biker gang in Russia.
1: Yeah, I mean, it's an excellent question. It's not something we fully understand yet. I mean, the strangest thing about this is that Don Jr. met this guy only very recently. Kremlev's office told us that they met a couple of years ago. Don Jr. said they met through a mutual friend in the hunting world, and quickly hit it off because they both love boxing and the outdoors. But how things got to this point where Umar is not only attending this very intimate wedding but also paying for it is very much a mystery.
0: And President Trump trying to make a distinction between paying for the actual wedding. It was very small. It was like 50 people, right?
1: Yes.
0: 10 of them were part of this Russian party, 20% of the party. So there was a wedding and then the celebrations, the fireworks.
1: Yeah, I mean, so I think it's a mistake to get bogged down in this distinction. Really, what we're talking about is a reception. The, you know, quote unquote after party the president's referring to is where they had their first dance and ate wedding cake. The ceremony itself was just family. The oligarch did not attend that. The rest of this lavish wedding weekend was attended by Umar and this Russian entourage and paid for by Kremlin.
14: And there were 10 people in the Russian entourage at a wedding of 50 people.
1: That's about right, yeah.
14: And, I mean, Don Jr.'s wealth is put at about $300 million. Did he need anybody to pay for the wedding? What do we know about why Umar paid for this wedding?
1: It's, you know, I mean, the basic fact we have is that a member of Putin's circle is financially supporting the president's son. As soon as we get to why, I mean, we start to have all these really weird questions come up. Junior is rich. It seems like he could have afforded this himself. That doesn't mean he has $300 million, you know, in his checking account, of course. But still, this is objectively, it's very strange. And, you know, the other big question that we don't know is what's Kremlev's motive here? I mean, he's spent a lot of money seemingly successfully cultivating a relationship with the son of the president. And we have no idea why.
0: And now the other son, one of the other sons, Trump Jr.'s brother, Eric, when you asked, put in a request for Eric's response, who was at the wedding, he said this about Kremlev, quote, "Eric has absolutely no clue who this person is, nor has never heard his name. We're talking about a wedding party that went over days, and there were only 50 people there all together. It's like he didn't get his brother's memo, because his brother and his brother's new wife, they have admitted."
1: Yeah, I mean, and this was a very small wedding. I mean, Don has repeatedly said that it was just family and some, quote, really close friends. I mean, frankly, there were some longtime friends of his that were understandably disappointed that they didn't make the cut. And then you have Umar, this big guy, shaved head, who not only met Don Jr. very recently, but also only speaks limited English, and this large crew of Russians he came with. I mean, it was apparently, we talked to people there, and it was quite the scene. It was intimate setting, Palm Beach socialites, Jared Kushner, and then this large group that no one knew who sometimes stood off by themselves speaking Russian.
14: What do we know about possible future cooperation between Don Jr. and Umar Kremlev?
1: Not much. I mean, there is a press release so the only instance that we actually know about, besides what they talked, just the kind of vague story in their statements of them having a relationship before this, was last year. In September, this boxing organization that Kremlev runs hosted a panel discussion in Istanbul about boxing. And the panelists were Manny Pacquiao, Muhammad Ali's daughter, and then Donald Trump Jr. And people who went were a little confused of why is Don Jr. here talking about sports with you know, legends of the boxing world. After that event, Umar's organization had a press release where they said, you know, this alliance will not remain symbolic. More joint initiatives will follow. What does that mean? We don't know. We asked both Kremlev and Don Jr. Neither of them said.
0: So you've done several pieces on this. Now the House Oversight Committee, Congressmember Garcia, is calling for a federal investigation. What would this look like as you have the House Speaker Johnson desperately trying to recess Congress until after the elections?
1: I mean, I think realistically, this House investigation means nothing right now, except there was a document preservation request in these letters. So Don Jr. is under legal notice to keep all of his records related to this relationship. if the Democrats retake the House in the fall, we could be talking about something very different next year if Congress continues to be interested in looking into this.
0: Joshua Kaplan, I want to thank you for being with us, Pulitzer Prize-winning reporter for ProPublica. We'll link to your pieces, the latest Donald Trump Jr.'s Bahamas wedding was secretly bankrolled by Russian oligarch close to Putin. Coming up, the Elimination Project, the Israeli human rights group B'Tselem, has accused Israel of dramatically escalating its assault on all aspects of Palestinian life in the occupied West Bank. Stay with us.

0: Tama, Greed, by the Palestinian oud musician Huda Asfour, performing in our Democracy Now! Studio. This is Democracy Now!, democracynow.org, The War and Peace Report. I'm Amy Goodman with Anjali Kamat.
1: A major new report by the Israeli human rights group B'Tselem, titled The Elimination Project, accuses Israel of systematically dismantling the conditions that allow Palestinians in the occupied West Bank to function as a community. The report says Israel is, quote, dramatically intensifying its attacks on every aspect of Palestinian life in the West Bank, including, quote, the ability to get to work, take children to school or university, receive medical treatment or municipal services, meet family and friends, cultivate land, or go on vacation, routine activities that make up human life. This is B'Tselem Executive Director Yuli Novak in a video that accompanied the report.
2: Israel is dismantling the basic conditions needed for collective Palestinian existence in the West Bank. Our new report, The Elimination Project, shows how this mechanism works and how over the past 3 years, it has become more lethal, violent, and explicit. Come with us to the West Bank to see for yourself. The Elimination Project in the West Bank operates through 5 domains of action that work together and reinforce each other: killing, violence, intimidation,

0: working alongside B'Tselem researchers.
1: Israel is carrying out a campaign to eliminate Palestinian collective existence in the West Bank.
2: It is happening right now.
3: Another violent attack.
1: Another killing.
4: Another home demolished.
3: Another home set on fire.
2: Another community displaced from its land.
4: Another checkpoint blocking the way.
5: Another olive grove destroyed.
4: What is happening in the West Bank is not a series of isolated events.
2: When you pay attention and connect the dots, the picture is clear.
6: They are all part of a single political project.
4: U.S. taxpayer dollars are funding these crimes.
5: This project is rooted in an apartheid system that has been in place for generations.
1: Since October 2023, it has accelerated dramatically.
7: Its implementation is more violent and more unrestrained.
2: The international community must end the impunity that allows it to continue.
3: The world must act to stop Israel's elimination project in the West Bank.
8: Since October 7, 2023, at least 1,107 Palestinians have been killed by Israel in the occupied West Bank. Over the weekend, an Israeli soldier shot a Palestinian man in the leg during a confrontation between Israeli settlers and Palestinian villagers in the West Bank town of Fakua.
9: Well, for more, we're joined by two guests. In Tel Aviv, Uri Gavati is with us, B'Tselem Director of International Relations. He's a former Israeli soldier who served as a tank commander primarily in the West Bank from 2010 to 2013. And in the occupied West Bank, we're joined by Mohammed Shaban, a Palestinian farmer from Halhul, just north of Hebron. We welcome you both to Democracy Now! Uri, let's begin with you on the breadth of this report. Talk about what you're calling the elimination project and what's happening right now in the West Bank.
10: Thank you for having me. For too long, Israel's policies in the West Bank have been kind of treated or looked at as isolated events, right? So the violence of settler militias, the home demolitions, military raids, and so forth. When we look at Israel's policies in the West Bank together and truly examine them, we actually find that there is one very coherent logic behind all of them, and this is the logic of elimination of Palestinian collective life in the West Bank. This logic operates through five mechanisms that we identified: violence and intimidation, movement restrictions, ethnic cleansing and territorial takeover, economic strangulation, and social and political destruction. Through all of these mechanisms that work together simultaneously and also reinforce one another, Israel is systematically dismantling the ability of Palestinians to live as a collective in that land. It, as you mentioned in your introduction, it creates a situation that Palestinian life are just almost inviable. Starts from your home, your way to work, your way to school, your ability to visit your family, your ability to raise your olive grove, and so forth. Simultaneously to all of that, Israel is also entrenching its own takeover of that land and also moving its own people and expanding the settlements, the outposts, the farms, and so forth to take over the space that Palestinian lives are becoming more and more inviolable in.
8: But Uri, this project of settler colonialism, dispossession, settlement, it's not new. Talk about how in the report you connect what's happening in the West Bank to the ongoing genocide in Gaza and what has happened in the West Bank, this escalation since 2023.
10: Yeah, so in the report we focus on, we talk about the decades, but we also definitely mentioned, talk about how since October 23, since the elections of this government in 2022, the scale, the speed, the openness, of all those different elements significantly intensified. The logic of elimination comes in practice in its most extreme form in the genocide in Gaza. And it's taken place across the territories that Israel controls. We are definitely seeing a lot of the mechanisms, the tools that were used and are used still, you know, the genocide is ongoing as we speak, in Gaza being implemented In the West Bank, practices like aerial bombardments, for example, that we haven't seen in the West Bank for many, many years,

0: are back in practice. You know, we're talking about it. We're talking about in Gaza, over 20,000 minors, kids, teenagers were killed by Israel as part of its genocide. In the West Bank, we're also seeing vast killings of minors. It's in a different scale, but the practices are very, very similar, and the logic of elimination is all-encompassing across the territories.
1: Ori, can you talk about how this, what you describe as the elimination project, how it relates to Bezalel Smotrich's plan, the decisive plan? I want to go back to the video that came out with the new report, Elimination Project, Israel's Systematic Dismantling of Palestinian Collective Life in the West Bank. This is a clip of Israel's far-right finance minister, Bezalel Smotrich, addressing the Knesset back in 2017.
2: The basis for anyone who wants to stay is to abandon all national aspirations or the desire to express them here, because there is no place here for national self-definition of anyone but the Jewish people.
1: Ori, your response, and if you can explain Smotrich's kind of plan and how that relates to what's happening today.
0: Yeah, so in 2017, Bezalel Smotrich publishes his decisive plan. The plan basically talks about victory through settlement. It's one of the main concepts there. And then it talks about how Palestinians under Israel's control have basically three options left, according to Smotrich. Either to submit to Jewish supremacy and apartheid, leave, or face the consequences, face the military consequences of the decision to resist. And when we look at Israel's elimination project in the West Bank, we're seeing many of the this kind of blueprint that Smotrich publishes in 2017 implemented on the ground. Look, when Smotrich published this in 2017, he didn't have as much power as he has now. Today, we're talking about a person who is a minister in the Israeli Ministry of Defense, which holds significant power over the West Bank, and he was appointed to that position very knowingly by the Prime Minister Netanyahu. So a person that designed this blueprint, this plan, now holds the power to implement many of its elements, and is, by the way, very outspoken about it right as we speak, you know, these days, about his plan and about how he's intending to implement it. Now, when we look at what's happening on the ground in the West Bank, we're seeing exactly that. We're seeing violence by the military and violence by settler militias that are also supported by the entire Israeli apparatus and the military, causing the displacement of thousands of Palestinians in communities across the West Bank. Over 66 communities were displaced since October 23 through the violence of settler militias that is supported by the state. Another 33,000 Palestinians were forcibly displaced through the violence of the military in Palestinian refugee camps since the beginning of 2025. And this is just one example of how his blueprint is actually taking place on the ground.
3: I want to bring Mohammed Shaban into the conversation, a Palestinian farmer. We're speaking to you in Halhul, in the Hebron area of the occupied West Bank. Can you talk about your life there, your family, your community, how you've been affected overall by the Israeli occupation, but by these gangs of Israeli settlers? If you can explain what's happened in Halhul.
4: Good afternoon or good morning, maybe in your area. I would like to thank you for having me in this meeting or in this broadcast. I am from Halhul. Halhul is a city north to Hebron. In Halhul, we are our main business or our main work is farmers. We are planting grapes. We're producing two main products. We sell grapes leaves and grapes fruit. Before October 7, we don't have any settlement in Halhul. Halhul located in Route 60. This Route 60 joining Beersheba to Jerusalem. It's crossing Halhul. Our land is separated. Half of it before Route 60. The other half is after Route 60. Halhul area is 37 dunams. Actually, majority of this land, 4,000 dunams only the city. The others is agriculture land. Sorry.
1: Acre, for our viewers who might not understand dunams. But Muhammad, can you talk about, you know, as you're talking about your life in Halhul and your, you know, your occupation as a farmer, what has been the impact of settlers on your life, especially in recent months?
4: Actually, in 2005, they start the first settlement in Halhul. Now we have 7 outposts. We lost 14,000 dunams from our land, which is the richest land in agriculture, the best land for us. And this season, we lost 40 million shekel. In Halhul also, they installed 11 gates around Halhul. We cannot reach our lands. We cannot go outside Halhul. They open only one gate from 8 o'clock until 5 o'clock. Every day, everyone in Halhul starts suffering because at the beginning I said we are fully dependent in agriculture, especially after October 7. We used to have some people working in Israel and they don't have permissions to go now. So everybody come back to his land to work in his land because it makes some money for the people to continue their life. So with this big loss, actually, as I told you, around 40 million shekels. It's around 70% from our product every year.
1: Part of the report also talks about the economic strangulation of Palestinian communities. But Muhammad, you know, can you talk about what kinds of interactions you've personally had with the settlers and with soldiers and your children as well?
4: Yes. The farmers, they didn't stop going to their land. When they go to the land, at the beginning, the settlers, if they are like a few people, the settlers attack them, beat them. We have, I documented 60 cases when they attack farmers. It's between like, seriously injured or injured in simple way, damaging our cars, also damaging our fields, uprooting our trees. Many lands we cannot now reach it at all. We didn't work on it. The other lands which we managed to reach it, now the season start. When the season start last month, now is the season for the grapes. Actually, this lands, unless they're collecting the product, all they damage the product. Our loss, it's affected everything in Halhul. Imagine, what make Halhul special case? Because this thing happened only in 6 months. We have all of this lost happening in 6 months. Nobody even think about it.
3: I wanted to ask Uri Gavati of Betzalem what you're calling for at this point. The British Foreign Secretary, Ed Miliband, has announced new policies against illegal Israeli settlements, including a ban on imports, targeted sanctions, a prohibition on advertising stolen land, and more. The new sanctions announced in conjunction with Canada and France. But is this enough?
0: Look, the steps from last week are definitely a good step in the right direction, right? We're seeing for the first time a move from empty statements and condemnations, which is what we're used to see from the international community, to something that looks like real true consequences. What must happen is that these consequences will not only focus on the settlement project, right? This is exactly what we're talking about in the report. The settlement project is not separate from the elimination project. It's actually a significant mechanism within the elimination project. In order to truly challenge this system, to truly stop Israel and make sure that consequences are truly kind of, Israel truly has consequences for its crimes against the Palestinian people across the territories and under its control. We need to see measures that target the system. And this is the move that needs to happen by the international community. This move from empty statement condemnations into measures that target the system itself.
1: What does that look like, Ori? How do you target the system? I mean, this has been going on for years, and you say has escalated rapidly in recent years. What exactly are you calling for? What needs to happen?
0: Look, you know, the international community has such a vast array of tools under its disposal. The different policymakers and decision makers know exactly the type of tools they can use. At this point, the problem is not what to do. The problem is that there isn't true political will to do something. We're seeing this beginning of change, right? We're seeing it in the UK. We're seeing it in other places in Europe. But we need more of that change. What to do is truly not a problem. The problem right now is that nothing has been done. And this is what we're calling for, to go through this transformation and truly face this Israeli system for what it is. A system that's committing a genocide in Gaza, the elimination project in the West Bank, is managing torture camps in its detention centers, across its detention centers for Palestinians, and truly treat it as such. The measures are known for everybody. The political will is missing.
3: And finally, we're speaking to you from the United States. And in our headlines today, we reported the Trump administration approved a $2.8 billion package selling 2,000-pound bombs in Israel. The sale including 40,000 bombs funded by foreign ministry financing, a program in which the U.S. gives Israel taxpayer money that Israel spends to get U.S.-made bombs. Your final comment on the significance of the U.S. support for Israel.
0: There is no question that the U.S. is the primary enabler of the genocide in Gaza, of the elimination project in the West Bank, and basically of everything that Israel is doing. We are seeing amazing progress within the U.S. society. You know, you mentioned it in your introduction, the moving steps by artists publicly resist the genocide. This is an amazing process we're seeing within the U.S. society. What must happen now is the translation of this process into actual actions by decision makers in order to, again, stop the Israeli genocide and stop the elimination project in the West Bank.
3: Ori Gavati, we want to thank you for being with us. Bet Selem, Director of International Relations. We'll link to your new report, The Elimination Project, speaking to us from Tel Aviv. And Mohammed Shaban, Palestinian farmer, speaking to us from Halhul, just north of Hebron. Coming up, as Amnesty International reiterates its call for a ceasefire in the U.S.-Iran war, Amnesty has accused Iranian authorities of committing crimes against humanity during the bloody suppression of the 2022 Women, Life, Freedom uprising. Stay with us.

0: and Mehmet Luthi performing in our Democracy Now! Studio. This is Democracy Now!, democracynow.org, The War and Peace Report. I'm Amy Goodman with Anjali Kamat.
1: 4 years ago today, the Woman Life Freedom Uprising erupted in Iran after the death in custody of a 22-year-old Kurdish woman named Jina Mahsa Amini, who had been arrested by the morality police. For the next 3 months, hundreds of thousands took to the streets protesting against Iran's discriminatory compulsory veiling laws. In a new report, Amnesty International has concluded that the repressive measures used by Iranian authorities to crush the Woman Life Freedom protests in 2022 constitute crimes against humanity. Investigating the killings of 377 protesters and bystanders in 2022, Amnesty International's 1,000-plus page new report calls for international criminal investigations into 87 Iranian officials. Amnesty interviewed 270 people for its investigation, most of whom participated in the protests. This is the testimony of Niaz Akh, who was 14 at the time of the protests and living in Iran's Kurdistan province.
2: On October 8th, 2022, I was at school. When the last bell rang, we went outside school. The protest started. One of the plainclothes agents came with a shotgun and tear gas. They fired tear gas and we all ran away. Agents fired metal pellets at two girls and they fell to the ground. All we could do was run. We fell to the ground. An agent pulled our hair. He was pulling us into a car to take us away. But somehow we managed to escape from him. When I got home, I saw that he had pulled my hair so hard that all of it was stuck inside my headscarf. After that day, I didn't feel normal and didn't go to school anymore. We couldn't stay in Iran anymore. Since then, we haven't seen our home, nor our family. No one.
0: Niaz Akh, again, 14 at the time of the 2022 protests. Amnesty International released its new report at a time when the organization is also calling for an enduring ceasefire and accountability for the ongoing illegal U.S.-Israeli bombing of Iran that's killed nearly 1,500 civilians. For more, we're joined by Rahab Arini, Amnesty International's Iran researcher. Their new report out today is titled Architects of Atrocities, State Machinery Orchestrating Crimes Against Humanity in Iran's 2022 Woman Life Freedom Uprising, joining us from London. Rahab, if you can lay out the findings of this massive 1,000-plus page report, and then also releasing it at this time when Amnesty has come out against the U.S.-Israeli war on Iran.
3: Hello, Amy. Thank you very much for having me. Amnesty International is launching this landmark report to send a central message to the international community. Repeated protest killings in Iran have become normalized. Impunity is leading to the loss of thousands of lives, and it is beyond time for the international community to end the crisis of impunity that is fueling repeated cycles of protest killings in Iran. Our research included interviews with 270 people, extensive analysis of documentary evidence, and analysis of over 2,000 videos. The evidence leaves no doubt. The Iranian authorities committed crimes against humanity, the crimes against humanity of murder, torture, rape and sexual violence, enforced disappearance and imprisonment and persecution on political, gender, ethnic and religious grounds to crush the Woman Life Freedom Uprising. And impunity for these crimes paved the way for further atrocities at even a more horrific level in January 2026. We are urging the international community to pursue justice because domestically there is no prospect for justice. We've explained in immense detail how the judiciary of the Islamic Republic of Iran is complicit in crimes against humanity. So the international community is kind of disconnected from reality by directing calls to accountability for the very authorities that are part of the security apparatus committing crimes in the country. We've named 87 officials who must face criminal investigations, but this is not an exhaustive list. It, however, shows how crimes against humanity are planned, coordinated and waged across the country, terrorizing entire communities to crush dissent. And as you noted, we are launching this report because we think that it's important that the crimes against humanity committed against protesters demanding dignity, freedom, and human rights are not overshadowed by the current new round of crisis that has also opened a new front of crimes under international law against people in Iran, this time due to the unlawful strikes of the US and Israel, which violate the UN Charter. We've been very clear that the suffering of victims of crimes against humanity must not be instrumentalized or weaponized by actors such as US and Israel. And at the same time, we are clear that we need people-centered strategies, and crimes against humanity must also not be forgotten or overshadowed because of the current crisis, because people in Iran are at risk of further massacres if global action on justice is not taken.
1: And Raha, you identify 87 officials within different levels of the Iranian government. How high does the responsibility go? And can you just say a little bit about how Iranian authorities justified the crackdown when it happened in 2022 and what their response has been to your report? You just released it this morning.
3: The responsibility goes all the way to the top of the chain of command. The 87 officials we've named include the Supreme Leader, the late Supreme Leader, who is the commander of the security forces. It includes the head of the general staff of the armed forces and commanders of the security forces leading on deadly protest dispersals, which are in the context of Iran, the police force and the Islamic Revolutionary Guard Corps. We've also named 25 Ministry of Interior officials. They include the then Minister of Interior, Ahmad Wahidi, who is now the general commander of the IRGC, as well as provincial governors and county governors. Crimes against humanity are system crimes. This means that they require resources, organization, structures, and a state policy. And this is precisely what we have shown in the report. In over 260 pages, we have mapped the chain of command behind these crimes, and we've shown how security forces across the country, a vast network of security forces, are deployed, equipped with firearms, military-grade firearms, such as assault rifles, submachine guns, and heavy machine guns to kill and injure protesters. There is a leaked document that shows or sheds light on the inner workings of the deadly crackdown. It's from a provincial police commander that instructed the security forces to respond mercilessly and go as far as causing death. These crimes were intended to take place because the authorities rely on a state policy of lethal force to crush dissent in the country.
1: Raha, you know, as we're talking, this is in the midst of the ongoing bombing of Iran, conflict with U.S. Israel against Iran. This has been going on for over 6 months now. What has been the relationship between the crackdown on dissent and the, you know, there was a people's uprising earlier this year that was brutally suppressed, and this kind of war?
3: This has been a devastating year for people in Iran. The unlawful attacks of the US and Israel started as people were still reeling from the collective grief and trauma of the unprecedented January massacres. Just to remind ourselves, in January 2026, in less than 48 hours, on the 8th and 9th of January, security forces massacred thousands of protesters and bystanders across Iran to crush the largest nationwide uprising that the country had seen since 1979. After experiencing decades of repression at the hands of their own authorities, people in Iran are also now suffering violations of international humanitarian law and war crimes because of the tens of thousands of airstrikes by the US and Israeli authorities. So now they are caught between internal deadly repression and unlawful attacks by external actors. The Iranian authorities have also used the cover of wartime conditions to intensify domestic repression. They have further militarized public spaces. They are threatening almost on a routine basis further massacres of protesters and dissidents. They are counting on the fact that the international community is now looking elsewhere. Other headlines are dominating the news. So they tell people that their fingers are on trigger to launch further massacres.
0: Raha, we want to thank you so much for being with us. Raha Bahraini, human rights lawyer, researcher in Iran for Amnesty International. We'll link to your new report, Architects of Atrocities, State Machinery Orchestrating Crimes Against Humanity in Iran's 2022 Woman, Life, Freedom Uprising. Today, on the 4th anniversary of the death of 22-year-old Mahsa Amini in custody of Iran's morality police. I'm Amy Goodman with Anjali Kamat. Look forward to seeing people in Bayshore, New York tomorrow for Steal the Story, Please. Thanks so much.
4: Привіт, я Надія. Ви слухаєте радіо Хельсінкі. Це вільне радіо в Граці.